on Pilgrim Radio. That was Alexander Pappas singing Hands Up. As we pause now the music just for a moment to encourage ourselves considering moments of God's faithfulness throughout all history, although according to the Christian History Institute, this date in 1941 was not particularly encouraging as German bombers hit the Salvation Army's international headquarters in London, destroying many documents of historic interest. Of course, that can be very discouraging, thinking we've lost a piece of history. But it's also worth considering there were several moments throughout all of history when the Bible itself was under threat of being lost, and yet God preserved his own word for us. And that is the most important piece of history after all, isn't it? Well, it's Micah Tyler and Miranda Curtis coming up next as we turn back to the music now, singing What Mercy Did For Me.

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1: Everybody got a ring on the team, including the guy who drove the truck from Tuscaloosa to all those places. What we find in the book of Numbers, when you get to Numbers chapter 4, is a similar thing. And it's a reminder to us that the success of God's people as a holy nation is going to largely depend on the quiet, hard, faithful work of a silent majority.
0: Study Hall, this weekend with a message from the series, An Exposition of Numbers with Steve Bateman. 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We are Pilgrim Radio.

Because of my strong love for Native Americans, I was especially interested in the story author Leonard Sweet told in a book of his. It's about a rite of passage that one tribe had for its boys when they turned 13. Now, on that birthday, a warrior blindfolded the boy and took him several miles from camp. And then the warrior took off the blindfold and left this young teen in this dark, dense forest. The young man was expected to stay there for the night and fend for himself. And when it got dark, it got really dark. The trees were so dense, he couldn't see the moon, he couldn't see the

is testing you to know whether you love the Lord your God with all your heart and with all your soul. You shall walk after the Lord your God and fear him, and keep his commandments, and obey his voice. You shall serve him and hold fast to him. But that prophet or that dreamer of dreams shall be put to death, because he has spoken in order to turn you away from the Lord your God, who brought you out of the land of Egypt and redeemed you from the house of bondage, to entice you from the way in which the Lord your God commanded you to walk. So you shall put away the evil from your midst. If your brother, the son of your mother, your son or your daughter, the wife of your bosom, or your friend who is as your own soul, secretly entices you, saying, "Let us go and serve other gods, which you have not known, neither you nor your fathers, of the gods of the people which are all around you, near to you, or far off from you, from one end of the earth to the other end of the earth, you shall not consent to him, or listen to him, nor shall your eye pity him, nor shall you spare him or conceal him. But you shall surely kill him. Your hand shall be first against him to put him to death, and afterward the hand of all the people. And you shall stone him with stones until he dies, because he sought to entice you away from the Lord your God, who brought you out of the land of Egypt from the house of bondage. So all Israel shall hear and fear, and not again do such wickedness as this among you. If you hear someone in one of your cities, which the Lord your God gives you to dwell in, saying, 'Corrupt men have gone out from among you,' and entice the inhabitants of their city, saying, 'Let us go and serve other gods, which you have not known,' then you shall inquire, search out, and ask diligently. And if it is indeed true and certain that such an abomination was committed among you, you shall surely strike the inhabitants of that city with the edge of the sword, utterly destroying it, all that is in it and its livestock, with the edge of the sword. And you shall gather all its plunder into the middle of the street, and completely burn with fire the city and all its plunder for the Lord your God. It shall be a heap forever. It shall not be built again. So none of the accursed things shall remain in your hand, that the Lord may turn from the fierceness of his anger and show you mercy, have compassion on you, and multiply you, just as he swore to your fathers, because you have listened to the voice of the Lord your God to keep all his commandments which I command you today, to do what is right in the eyes of the Lord your God." Deuteronomy chapter 14. You are the children of the Lord your God. You shall not cut yourselves nor shave the front of your head for the dead, for you are a holy people to the Lord your God, and the Lord has chosen you to be a people for himself, a special treasure above all the peoples who are on the face of the earth. You shall not eat any detestable thing. These are the animals which you may eat: the ox, the sheep, the goat, the deer, the gazelle, the roe deer, the wild goat, the mountain goat, the antelope, and the mountain sheep. And you may eat every animal with cloven hooves, having the hoof split into two parts, and that chews the cud among the animals. Nevertheless, of those that chew the cud or have cloven hooves, you shall not eat, such as these: the camel, the hare, and the rock hyrax. For they chew the cud but do not have cloven hooves. They are unclean for you. Also the swine is unclean for you, because it has cloven hooves.
yet does not chew the cud.

0: You shall not eat their flesh or touch their dead carcasses. These you may eat of all that are in the waters. You may eat all that have fins and scales. And whatever does not have fins and scales, you shall not eat. It is unclean for you. All clean birds you may eat, but these you shall not eat. The eagle, the vulture, the buzzard, the red kite, the falcon, and the kite after their kinds, every raven after its kind, the ostrich, the short-eared owl, the seagull, and the hawk after their kinds, the little owl, the screech owl, the white owl, the jackdaw, the carrion vulture, the fisher owl, the stork, the heron after its kind, and the hoopoe and the bat. Also, every creeping thing that flies is unclean for you. They shall not be eaten. You may eat all clean birds. You shall not eat anything that dies of itself. You may give it to the alien who is within your gates that he may eat it, or you may sell it to a foreigner, for you are a holy people to the Lord your God. You shall not boil a young goat in its mother's milk. You shall truly tithe all the increase of your grain that the field produces year by year, and you shall eat before the Lord your God in the place where he chooses to make his name abide. The tithe of your grain and your new wine and your oil, of the firstborn of your herds and your flocks, that you may learn to fear the Lord your God always. But if the journey is too long for you, so that you are not able to carry the tithe, or if the place where the Lord your God chooses to put his name is too far from you, when the Lord your God has blessed you, then you shall exchange it for money. Take the money in your hand and go to the place which the Lord your God chooses. And you shall spend that money for whatever your heart desires, for oxen or sheep, for wine or similar drink. For whatever your heart desires, you shall eat there before the Lord your God, and you shall rejoice, you and your household. You shall not forsake the Levite who is within your gates, for he has no part nor inheritance with you. At the end of every third year, you shall bring out the tithe of your produce of that year and store it up within your gates. And the Levite, because he has no portion nor inheritance with you, and the stranger and the fatherless and the widow who are within your gates may come and eat and be satisfied, that the Lord your God may bless you in all the work of your hand, which you do. Deuteronomy chapter 15. At the end of every 7 years, you shall grant a release of debts. And this is the form of the release. Every creditor who has lent anything to his neighbor shall release it. He shall not require it of his neighbor or his brother, because it is called the Lord's release. Of a foreigner you may require it, but you shall give up your claim to what is owed by your brother, except when there may be no poor among you. For the Lord will greatly bless you in the land which the Lord your God is giving you to possess as an inheritance, only if you carefully obey the voice of the Lord your God, to observe with care all these commandments which I command you today. For the Lord your God will bless you just as he promised you. You shall lend to many nations, but you shall not borrow. You shall reign over many nations, but they shall not reign over you. If there is among you a poor man of your brethren within any of the gates in your land which the Lord your God is giving you, you shall not harden your heart nor shut your hand from your poor brother, but you shall open your hand wide to him and willingly lend him sufficient for his need, whatever he needs. Beware lest there be a wicked thought in your heart, saying, the seventh year, the year of release is at hand, and your eye be evil against your poor brother, and you give him nothing, and he cry out to the Lord against you, and it becomes sin among you? You shall surely give to him, and your heart should not be grieved when you give to him, because for this thing the Lord your God will bless you in all your works and in all to which you put your hand. For the poor will never cease from the land. Therefore I command you, saying, you shall open your hand wide to your brother, to your poor and your needy in your land. If your brother, a Hebrew man or a Hebrew woman, is sold to you and serves you 6 years, then in the seventh year you shall let him go free from you. And when you send him away free from you, you shall not let him go away empty-handed. You shall supply him liberally from your flock, from your threshing floor, and from your winepress. From what the Lord has blessed you with, you shall give to him. You shall remember that you were a slave in the land of Egypt, and the Lord your God redeemed you. Therefore I command you this thing today. And if it happens that he says to you, I will not go away from you, because he loves you and your house, since he prospers with you, then you shall take an awl and thrust it through his ear to the door, and he shall be your servant forever. Also to your female servant you shall do likewise. It shall not seem hard to you when you send him away free from you, for he has been worth a double hired servant in serving you 6 years. Then the Lord your God will bless you in all that you do. All the firstborn males that come from your herd and your flock you shall sanctify to the Lord your God. You shall do no work with the firstborn of your herd, nor shear the firstborn of your flock. You and your household shall eat it before the Lord your God year by year in the place which the Lord chooses. But if there is a defect in it, if it is lame or blind or has any serious defect, you shall not sacrifice it to the Lord your God. You may eat it within your gates. The unclean and the clean person alike may eat it as if it were a gazelle or a deer. Only you shall not eat its blood. You shall pour it on the ground like water. Deuteronomy chapter 16. Observe the month of Abib, and keep the Passover to the Lord your God. For in the month of Abib the Lord your God brought you out of Egypt by night. Therefore you shall sacrifice the Passover to the Lord your God from the flock and the herd in the place where the Lord chooses to put his name. You shall eat no unleavened bread with it. 7 days you shall eat unleavened bread with it, that is, the bread of affliction. For you came out of the land of Egypt in haste, that you may remember the day in which you came out of the land of Egypt all the days of your life. And no leaven shall be seen among you in all your territory for 7 days, nor shall any of the meat which you sacrifice the first day at twilight remain overnight until morning. You may not sacrifice the Passover within any of your gates which the Lord your God gives you, but at the place where the Lord your God chooses to make his name abide, there you shall sacrifice the Passover at twilight, at the going down of the sun, at the time you came out of Egypt. And you shall roast and eat it in the place which the Lord your God chooses, and in the morning you shall turn and go to your tents. 6 days you shall eat unleavened bread, and on the seventh day there shall be a sacred assembly to the Lord your God. You shall do no work on it. You shall count 7 weeks for yourself. Begin to count the 7 weeks from the time you begin to put the sickle to the grain. Then you shall keep the Feast of Weeks to the Lord your God, with the tribute of a freewill offering from your hand, which you shall give as the Lord your God blesses you. You shall rejoice before the Lord your God, you and your son and your daughter, your male servant and your female servant, the Levite who is within your gates, the stranger and the fatherless, and the widow who are among you, at the place where the Lord your God chooses to make his name abide. And you shall remember that you were a slave in Egypt, and you shall be careful to observe these statutes. You shall observe the Feast of Tabernacles 7 days, when you have gathered from your threshing floor and from your winepress. And you shall rejoice in your feast, you and your son and your daughter, your male servant and your female servant, and the Levite, the stranger and the fatherless, and the widow who are within your gates. 7 days you shall keep a sacred feast to the Lord your God in the place which the Lord chooses, because the Lord your God will bless you in all your produce and in all the work of your hands, so that you surely rejoice. 3 times a year all your males shall appear before the Lord your God in the place which he chooses, at the Feast of Unleavened Bread, at the Feast of Weeks, and at the Feast of Tabernacles, and they shall not appear before the Lord empty-handed. Every man shall give as he is able, according to the blessing of the Lord your God, which he has given you. You shall appoint judges and officers in all your gates, which the Lord your God gives you, according to your tribes, and they shall judge the people with just judgment. You shall not pervert justice. You shall not show partiality, nor take a bribe, for a bribe blinds the eyes of the wise and twists the words of the righteous. You shall follow what is altogether just, that you may live and inherit the land which the Lord your God is giving you. You shall not plant for yourself any tree as a wooden image near the altar which you build for yourself to the Lord your God. You shall not set up a sacred pillar which the Lord your God hates. Deuteronomy chapter 17. You shall not sacrifice to the Lord your God a bull or sheep which has any blemish or defect, for that is an abomination to the Lord your God. If there is found among you within any of your gates which the Lord your God gives you a man or a woman who has been wicked in the sight of the Lord your God in transgressing his covenant, who has gone and served other gods and worshipped them, either the sun or moon or any of the host of heaven, which I have not commanded, and it is told you, and you hear of it, then you shall inquire diligently. And if it is indeed true and certain that such an abomination has been committed in Israel, then you shall bring out to your gates that man or woman who has committed that wicked thing, and shall stone to death that man or woman with stones. Whoever is deserving of death shall be put to death on the testimony of 2 or 3 witnesses. He shall not be put to death on the testimony of 1 witness. The hands of the witnesses shall be the first against him to put him to death, and afterward the hands of all the people. So you shall put away the evil from among you. If a matter arises which is too hard for you to judge, between degrees of guilt for bloodshed, between one judgment or another, or between one punishment or another, matters of controversy within your gates, then you shall arise and go up to the place which the Lord your God chooses. And you shall come to the priests, the Levites, and to the judge there in those days, and inquire of them. They shall pronounce upon you the sentence of judgment. You shall do according to the sentence which they pronounce upon you in that place which the Lord chooses. And you shall be careful to do according to all that they order you, according to the sentence of the law in which they instruct you, according to the judgment which they tell you, you shall do. You shall not turn aside to the right hand or to the left from the sentence which they pronounce upon you. Now the man who acts presumptuously and will not heed the priest who stands to minister there before the Lord your God, or the judge, that man shall die. So you shall put away the evil from Israel. And all the people shall hear and fear, and no longer act presumptuously. When you come to the land which the Lord your God is giving you, and possess it, and dwell in it, and say, I will set a king over me, like all the nations that are around me, you shall surely set a king over you whom the Lord your God chooses. One from among your brethren you shall set as king over you. You may not set a foreigner over you who is not your brother, but he shall not multiply horses for himself, nor cause the people to return to Egypt to multiply horses. For the Lord has said to you, you shall not return that way again. Neither shall he multiply wives for himself, lest his heart turn away. Nor shall he greatly multiply silver and gold for himself. Also it shall be, when he sits on the throne of his kingdom, that he shall write for himself a copy of this law in a book, from the one before the priests, the Levites. And it shall be with him, and he shall read it all the days of his life, that he may learn to fear the Lord his God, and be careful to observe all the words of this law and these statutes, that his heart may not be lifted above his brethren, that he may not turn aside from the commandment to the right hand or to the left, and that he may prolong his days in his kingdom, he and his children in the midst of Israel. Deuteronomy chapter 18. The priests, the Levites, all the tribe of Levi, shall have no part nor inheritance with Israel. They shall eat the offerings of the Lord made by fire, and his portion. Therefore they shall have no inheritance among their brethren. The Lord is their inheritance, as he said to them. And this shall be the priests' due from the people, from those who offer a sacrifice, whether it is bull or sheep. They shall give to the priest the shoulder, the cheeks, and the stomach. The first fruits of your grain, and your new wine, and your oil, and the first of the fleece of your sheep you shall give him. For the Lord your God has chosen him out of all your tribes to stand to minister in the name of the Lord, him and his sons forever. So if a Levite comes from any of your gates, from where he dwells among all Israel, and comes with all the desire of his mind to the place which the Lord chooses, then he may serve in the name of the Lord his God, as all his brethren, the Levites, do, who stand there before the Lord. They shall have equal portions to eat, besides what comes from the sale of his inheritance. When you come into the land which the Lord your God is giving you, you shall not learn to follow the abominations of those nations. There shall not be found among you anyone who makes his son or his daughter pass through the fire, or one who practices witchcraft, or a soothsayer, or one who interprets omens, or a sorcerer, or one who conjures spells, or a medium, or a spiritist, or one who calls up the dead. For all who do these things are an abomination to the Lord, and because of these abominations, the Lord your God drives them out from before you. You shall be blameless before the Lord your God. For these nations, which you will dispossess, listened to soothsayers and diviners. But as for you, The Lord your God has not appointed such for you. The Lord your God will raise up for you a prophet like me from your midst, from your brethren. Him you shall hear, according to all you desired of the Lord your God in Horeb, in the day of the assembly, saying, Let me not hear again the voice of the Lord my God, nor let me see this great fire any more, lest I die. And the Lord said to me, What they have spoken is good. I will raise up for them a prophet like you from among their brethren, and will put my words in his mouth, and he shall speak to them all that I command him. And it shall be that whoever will not hear my words, which he speaks in my name, I will require it of him. But the prophet who presumes to speak a word in my name, which I have not commanded him to speak, or who speaks in the name of other gods, that prophet shall die. And if you say in your heart, How shall we know the word which the Lord has not spoken? When a prophet speaks in the name of the Lord, if the thing does not happen or come to pass, that is the thing which the Lord has not spoken. The prophet has spoken it presumptuously. You shall not be afraid of him.
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I'm your host, Lars Tollefson. The last song you heard was Never Walk Alone by Hope Darst. We have more Christian music just ahead, a solid lineup from artists such as Cade Thompson and Olivia Lane. But first, here's Hannah Kerr with Jesus Is Why.

That was Stay Strong by Danny Gokey. From the Christian History Institute, on this date in 1941, German bombers hit the Salvation Army's international headquarters in London, destroying many documents of historic interest. Of course, while it's sad to lose these documents, the biblical truths contained in them can never be destroyed. That's great cause for rejoicing. Let's keep the music rolling now. Here's Brandon Lake with Spare Change from your friends at Pilgrim Radio.

0: Hi, I'm Bill Feltner, General Manager of Pilgrim Radio. The gospel is proclaimed and biblical truth taught and sung around the clock on Pilgrim Radio. 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

Hallelujah. 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Tonight's message is entitled, The Burden Bearer. Now here's Michelle Pilar with My Heart is a Stone.

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We are here to refresh, encourage, and give strength for the journey across the Inner Mountain and Desert West. 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
1: Steve Bateman pastors First Bible Church in Decatur, Alabama, and this weekend we continue his series, Priceless Lessons from Gen W, an exposition of Numbers, and the message, The Burden Bearer. Now here's Steve Bateman.
2: What we find in the book of Numbers, when you get to Numbers chapter 4, it says the success of God's people as a holy nation is going to largely depend on the quiet, hard, faithful work of a silent majority. We've been working our way through Numbers for the last several weeks. What we found is it's one of those books that you usually tend to skip, and you know it doesn't seem relevant. But actually, there's a lot here. Once you start digging, you find all kinds of gold in that mine. We've looked at chapter 1. It's called Numbers for a reason, so there's a lot of numbers. It starts with a census, and that census is of all the men 20 and older from every tribe except one, except the tribe of Levi, who are 20 and older and able to go to war. So we got that in chapter 1. By chapter 3, then we do a census of all the Levites, and they would be the men who would be called to serve the Lord in the temple, because the guys fighting on the front need support back home, and what they need more than anything else is God. They need to be in right relationship with God. They need God's favor. They need God's protection. They need God's care. They need God's provision. They need God. And it's the job of the Levites to make sure that the nation stays in right relationship with God as they move in the direction of the promised land that God has promised to them. All right, so that was last week. There's another census today, and this is a more specific census. It's still of the tribe of the Levites, but it's just a census of the men in this tribe and the four clans who are between the ages of 30 and 50. 30 and 50. Men between 30 and 50 who are Levites. Numbers chapter 4, verse 1. We're going to find out why this is the case. Numbers 4, 1, the Lord spoke to Moses and Aaron, saying, take a census of the sons of Kohath from among the sons of Levi by their clans and their fathers' houses, from 30 years old up to 50 years old, all who can come on duty to do the work in the tent of meeting. That Hebrew phrase, word, come on duty, is the same word that was used of the men in chapter 1 who were to come on duty and able to go to war. So they come on duty, and they do the work of in the tent of the meeting. Verse 4, this is the service of the sons of Kohath in the tent of meeting, the most holy things when the camp is set out. Aaron and his sons shall go in and take down the veil of the screen and cover the ark of the testimony with it. Then they shall put on it a covering of goat skin and spread on top of that a cloth all of blue and shall put it in its poles. And over the table of the bread of the presence, they shall spread a cloth of blue and put on it the plates, the dishes for incense, the bowls, the flagons, for the drink offering. The regular showbread also shall be on it, and on it goes. Now I could read the rest of it, but I have a limited amount of time. It goes like that. It's detailed lists of people and tasks that have to be done in order to transport the tent through the wilderness as they're making their way to the promised land. Whenever God says go, they got to pack up everything and then they got to pack it up in a certain way. And it's only the priests, that is the sons of Aaron, who are permitted to go into the tent, but they wrap up all the furniture of the tent, like the Ark of the Covenant and the table for the bread with the 12 loaves on it. All of that has to be carefully wrapped by the priests. So the priests are the only one who ever see the actual furniture that's inside the temple. Now, let me review something I looked at with you last week. Here's the way it breaks down. You got four clans of the Levites. Aaron's clans would be the priests who present the sacrifice and pack the furnishing. That's Aaron and his sons. He's only got two sons at this point. Then B is Gershon's clan. Those are the Gershonites. They carry and guard the covering and the curtains. And that's spelled out, all the covering, the curtains of the tent. They carefully wrap them up. They fold them up. Think of it like this. If you've ever been to a military graveside service and they're military honors, and the military honor guard carefully folds the American flag. That's how this would happen. Like this is the tent of God, and so they'd be very careful with it. C, Kohath's clan, the Kohathites, carry and guard the ark, the lamps, and the furnishings. So that's all that's inside the tent. And then Merari's clan, they carry and guard the poles, the pegs, the ropes, and the frame. That was their job. And so this is a really, really big task, and there has to be a division of labor for it to happen. All right, now let me go to the end of the chapter, and this kind of sums it up. Chapter 4, verse 46. All those who were listed of the Levites, whom Moses and Aaron and the chiefs of Israel listed, by their clans and their fathers' houses, from 30 years old up to 50 years old, everyone who could come to the service of the ministry and the service of bearing burdens in the tent of meeting. Let me say that again. The service of what? The service of bearing burdens in the tent of meeting. Those listed were 8,580. According to the commandment of the Lord, through Moses, they were listed, each one with his task of serving and carrying. Thus they were listed by him as the Lord commanded Moses. Now think about this for a second. This is their ministry, to bear burdens. And they were born for this. Now remember, we talked about this last week, that the Levites were the substitutes for the firstborn of all of Israel. God had redeemed the firstborn in the Exodus in the 10th plague. They belonged to God, and all of them should be serving in the temple, in the tabernacle or the tent of meeting. But he says, instead of all of the firstborn serving me in this way, I'm going to designate this to just the Levites, so all of the sons of the Levites will take the place of all of the firstborn of Israel, and they will be the substitute, what? Burden bearers. So they were born for that. If a Levite son was born, and say he gets to be about 3, 4, 5, 6 years old, no one would even think to ask the question, what do you want to be when you grow up? Because it was already decided what he was going to be when he grew up. He was going to be a burden bearer. He would be the ones responsible for the tent, responsible for the ark, responsible for the furniture. The care and the maintenance and the transportation of all these things would fall on that Levite son. And he would work and other jobs until he hit the age of 30. From 30 to 50, he would serve as a burden bearer in the tent of God. So I want to make several observations about this as we work through the passage together. Number one, it was sacred work commanded by God that he commanded them to do. Verse 1 says, the Lord spoke to Moses and Aaron, saying, this is a command that God gives them. Why the age requirement? Why the age 30 to 50? Well, we don't know exactly, but let me go ahead and speculate that it probably has something to do with this. Guys, before they hit 30, have a lot of energy, but they don't have a lot of experience. And guys, after they hit 50, have a lot of experience, but they don't have a lot of energy. Your prime is between the age of 30 and 50. That's your prime. Now, if you're in it, enjoy it. I see some of you just smiling. We got on our staff, we got this pastoral staff of a bunch of these young guys between 30 and 50, and I see them in the gym and they're lifting these big weights, and I want to get a t-shirt that says, I used to lift more than this, right? So I know how this works. Something happens at 50. And the work that they're called to do is lifting and carrying. Lifting and carrying. This is for guys between 30 and 50. Well, why can't you put the young guys in there to do it? They got young backs. because they're not just lifting and carrying anything. They're lifting and carrying the things of God. And you can't just waltz in there and say, I can lift more than you can, and just be reckless about this. The frontal cortex of the average 20-year-old male has not been developed yet. It takes to about 30. That's the part about, good judgment. Risk takers, this is why it's usually the young guys in their 20s are getting these really fast motorcycles. They like to take risks. That's why, by the way, in the first chapter, it says that the count the men who are able to go to war from the age of 20 up. Why? Because that's the guys you want to send to war. You know, they think they're bulletproof. They think they're strong. They don't think things through. Hey, y'all, watch this. Is not something you hear 60-year-old women say. That's a 21-year-old dude saying that, right? That's why they don't live as long as women. And so you are going to be carrying something that if you carry it wrong, if you're not careful, you will die. And that's not for kids. That's for men between the age of 30 and 50 who've learned some things in life that you'd better walk carefully before the Lord who has made you. So you bring that into it, and it's sacred work that's commanded by God, and it's planned work, secondly, that didn't just happen. It didn't just happen. It didn't just. You notice the word, I read the word list. The word list or listed is used 86 times in the English Standard Version of the Bible. 86 times. 83 times it's used in Numbers. So 83 out of the 86 times that the word list is used in the Bible, it's used in Numbers. There's a bunch of lists, there are tasks, lists with tasks on them, lists of people who are responsible for those tasks, and I couldn't help myself because I like organizational charts. I've made an organizational chart of numbers so far. This is Numbers 1-4. Who's at the head? The Lord. It's the Lord who said to Moses. So the Lord is speaking through Moses. Moses is responsible for two divisions. One is the 12 chiefs, and those are the 12 chiefs who are over the 12 divisions of those who are able to go to war. These are 603,550 soldiers, men who are over the age of 20 who are ready to go to war. Those are the soldiers. But on the other hand, he's also responsible for Aaron, the three priests, and they're responsible for 22,000 servants, the tribe of Levi, and then the Levites are divided into these three groups, these three divisions, Kohath, Gershon, and Merari. The point is, God is an orderly God. God is a God of organization. We can show you an organizational chart of First Bible Church as well. There are clear lines of responsibility. There's a chain of command. This is a list that is designed to make sure that everybody knows what their job is, when they're supposed to do it, and how they're supposed to do it. It doesn't just happen. Third thing is this. It's hard work requiring sweat and blood. Sweat and blood. There are two kinds of jobs, and some of you have one kind of job and some of you have the other kind of job. One kind of job is the job that requires of you sweat and blood, and you take your shower after you get home from work. And the other kind of job is the job that does not require your sweat and blood, and you take your shower in the morning before you go to work. My son is a construction site supervisor, and he runs two or three crews, and he has to keep in his truck a first aid kit, crazy glue, which is good on the smaller lacerations, and he never lets his gas tank get below a quarter of a tank because he's always got to be able to take someone to the hospital real quick because they're doing what? It's construction, sweat and blood. I don't have a job like that. I go to work in the morning and I don't end up getting sweaty and bloody, but there are two kinds of jobs. The jobs they get, the Kohathites, the Gershonites, the job they have is to lift and carry and sweat and bleed. These are heavy objects. They're working with livestock. They're working with sharp edges. They're working with ox carts. And so at the end of the day, they're going to be sweating and they're going to be bleeding. And it is that kind of job behind the scenes that they're doing. Number four. It's necessary work for the people to be right with God. It's necessary work. So it's not only hard, but it's necessary because if the people are going to be right with God, they have to have a meeting. Look at what it says in verse 3, chapter 4 and verse 3. From 30 years old up, 50 years old, all who can come on duty to do the work of in the tent of meeting. Well, what's the meeting? Who's at this meeting? Holy God, sinful man. Holy God and sinful man are going to meet in this tent. And God has set aside a class of people called the priests, Aaron and his sons, who are designated to be mediators, who come before a holy God and intercede on behalf of a sinful people. And God says, even though they deserve to die now, I will postpone judgment and I'll let my judgment fall on this animal. And every morning and every evening, they'd offer sacrifices to God. This is what's happening in the meeting. This is how God is able to manage this reconciliation, putting off the and postponing the wrath and the judgment until he can finally take it all away someday. So this tent of meeting is where the reconciliation takes place, but the priest can't do that if they don't have the tent. So in the morning when they get up to move closer to the promised land and travel 20 more miles, those men have to do their work. It is absolutely necessary for the people of God to be right with God, and so they lift and carry and sweat and bleed. Here's the next thing, number 5. It's dangerous work, requiring precise law keeping. It's dangerous work. If you do it wrong, you'll die. The judgment of God will fall on you. If you do this carelessly, if you do it recklessly, if you don't think about it, if you do it in a way that's different from the way God prescribed, these are holy things. Be careful with them. Don't get reckless. Let me go ahead to number 7 and read something to you. This is an interesting bit of information. Number 7, verse 7 says, 2 wagons and 4 oxen he gave to the sons of Gershon, according to their service. And 4 wagons and 8 oxen he gave to the sons of Merari, according to their service, under the direction of Ithamar, the son of Aaron, the priest. But to the sons of Kohath he gave none, because they were charged with the service of the holy things that had to be carried on the shoulder. What are the holy things? Well, the first thing mentioned is the Ark of the Covenant. And what's in the Ark of the Covenant? It's the tablets of God, in which God with his own finger gave them the Ten Commandments. It is the moral law of God. All right, now think about this. If this was a class and I was grading you and giving you tests, I would show you 2 pictures. The one on the left is a picture of the Kohathites. Now remember, they can't touch the ark itself. That's why you have the poles that go through the rings. Have you ever heard the expression, I wouldn't touch that with a 10-foot pole? May it come from this. They cannot touch the ark, but they can touch the poles that are through the rings. They're carrying the ark, and they're carrying it on their shoulders. The picture on the right, another picture of an artist's rendition of the Kohathites carrying the ark. Which one is most historically accurate? And you better say the one on the right. Never, ever would the Kohathites carry the Ark of the Covenant out in the light of the day. The Kohathites never saw the Ark of the Covenant. The reason they didn't see it is because the priests had already gone into the temple, wrapped it up the way God prescribed to wrap it up, so that the Kohathites never saw the Ark itself. They carried it, but it was covered up like this. And as they carried it, what are they carrying? They're carrying the commandments of God. They're carrying the broken commandments of God. They're carrying the Ten Commandments. You say, well, why did those Israelites, why did they break the Ten Commandments so much? Well, let me ask you a question. How often do you break the Ten Commandments? You say, well, I've managed to get through my whole life without committing murder. And Jesus said, well, you've heard it said, you shall not commit murder, but if you're angry with your brother, if you call him a fool, in your heart, you've committed murder already. You've broken the 6th commandment. Jesus said, you've heard it said that you should not commit adultery. But I said to you, if you look upon a woman in order to lust after her, you've committed adultery in your heart. You've broken, already broken the 7th commandment. So you've broken the 7th commandment and the 6th commandment. And how often? Every day you and I break the 10 commandments. And every day they broke the 10 commandments. So what are they carrying on their? They are carrying on their shoulders the broken law of God and the guilt of all the people. And they carry it on their shoulders. And he said, don't put this on an ox cart. No, you're going to carry it. You're going to bear that burden. That's a really important piece in this puzzle as we try to put this all together, because number 6 is that it was humble work requiring self-sacrifice. It was humble work requiring self-sacrifice. How many of you want to grow up to do, you know, you kids want to grow up to do humble work? All of technology really is all about us trying to escape lifting, carrying, sweating, and bleeding, right? Isn't that why we do technology? You could dig a hole in the ground like your dog with your hands and your fingernails and just claw out a hole. But wouldn't it be better to invent a shovel? That would make it a lot easier. But better than a shovel, why don't we invent a backhoe? Why don't we invent a backhoe with our artificial intelligence so we can just tell the backhoe to go to the job site and dig the ditch, and we'll just monitor things from a drone overlooking the whole job site? That's coming. And what are we trying to do? We're trying to escape carrying, lifting, bleeding, and sweating. But you couldn't do that. You didn't have that technology back then. So if you wanted to avoid it, what you had to do is, well, you had to get wealthy somehow, because then you could pay people to carry and lift and sweat and bleed for you. So if you're a king and you have all this wealth, the king didn't lift and carry and bleed and sweat. What did the king do? He gave that job to his servants, and the servants would lift and carry and bleed and sweat for him. It's humble work. What we do is we kind of incline our children to go into the jobs where they can make enough money so they can pay people to lift and carry and bleed and sweat. And yet, this is humble work that God calls them specifically to do. So the point is that the Levites, first of all, were substitute burden bearers. Remember that. They're bearing the burdens not only for themselves, but all the firstborn. In other words, they in the place of all the firstborn of Israel, are bearing these burdens. But secondly, they were born to bear those burdens. That's what they were born for. Like I said, no one would say to a Levite child, a Levite boy, what are you going to do when you grow up? They already knew. They were born for this. All right, now, we're doing Numbers here at the Christmas season, and some of you doubted, and so did I, that we could tie this into Christmas. And you're thinking, well, what does this have to do with Christmas? And by now, you should be trained. You're already way ahead of me. There's a Christmas connection, right? And what's the Christmas connection? Well, think about it. The Christmas connection is that Jesus was born to bear our burdens. That's why he was born. What are you going to do when you grow up? They would say to Jesus. Well, Jesus would answer if he was asked that question, I'm going to bear the burdens of other people. That's what I'm here for. I'm here to be a substitute burden bearer. That's exactly what Jesus did. And if you think about what he did, let me just kind of go through this list now with you. And you don't have to take notes on this because I'm going to move fast, read a lot of scripture. Jesus' work was sacred and commanded by God. Philippians 2:8, and being found in human form, he humbled himself by becoming obedient to the point of death, even death on a cross. But not only that, Jesus' work, like those of the Kohathites, was planned and didn't just happen. In fact, when was it planned? When was this organized? Well, before creation, it was organized. He chose us in him before the foundation of the world that we should be holy and blameless before him. Jesus' work was hard and required sweat and blood. But now in Christ Jesus, you who were once far off have been brought near by the blood of Christ. He sweat drops like blood in the Garden of Gethsemane. Number four, Jesus' work was necessary for people to be right with God. For in him all the fullness of God was pleased to dwell, and through him to reconcile to himself all things, whether on earth or in heaven, making peace by the blood of his cross. Number five, Jesus' work was dangerous and required precise law-keeping. Jesus said, do not think I've come to abolish the law or the prophets. I've not come to abolish them, but to fulfill them. He obeyed the law at every single point. There was not one point at which he was disobedient to that law. And therefore, Peter can say, he committed no sin, neither was deceit found in his mouth. He kept all of those laws. And so, number six, Jesus' work was humble self-sacrifice. This, you may not think of Philippians 2 as a Christmas passage, but it is. Though he was in the form of God, did not count equality with God a thing to be grasped, but emptied himself by taking the form of a servant, being born in the likeness of men. There's a Christmas passage, being born in the likeness of men. He was like us. When he worked hard, he sweat. You cut him, he'd bleed. He got tired. He got hungry. He had to go to sleep. Fell asleep on a boat in the middle of a storm. He's like us. So the first burden that he bore in the incarnation is being like us. He bore human flesh. For the first time, God became a man. And he's bearing now human flesh. He's like us. He humbled himself by becoming obedient to the point of death. And so, like us, he had to bear burdens. He bore our flesh, and he bore our sorrows. Don't you love that story when his friend dies and Mary and Martha, the sisters of his friend Lazarus, he says, they come to Jesus and they say, Jesus, if you'd just been here a little earlier, our brother would still be alive. And remember what the response is? It's the shortest verse in the English Bible. Jesus wept. He bore our sorrows. He bore our grief. He bore our pain. And most importantly, he bore our sin. Now, I want you to think about those Kohathites now carrying the Ark of the Covenant, the broken law of God, the guilt of the people. What is it that Jesus did on the cross? He bore our sin for us. 1 Peter 2 says, he himself bore our sins in his body on the tree, that we might die to sin and live to righteousness. By his wounds you've been healed. He bore our sin. He carried our sin. He is the substitute burden bearer. This is what he was born to do. It was his purpose from the very beginning. Let me ask you a question. When he was a carpenter working for Joseph, how long did he work for Joseph? And how long was he a carpenter? Until what age? Well, there's a little bit of detail given in Luke. None of the other gospels give you this detail, but Luke tells you how old Jesus was when he stopped being a carpenter, where he's lifting and carrying and sweating and bleeding. At a certain age, it says that he stopped being a carpenter and he started bearing another burden. And you know what the age is? Luke chapter 2 says, at the age of 30, Jesus now took on a different burden. He bore our sorrows, the burden of preaching and teaching and the burden of being rejected and the burden of being ridiculed and mocked and scorned and the burden finally on the cross of bearing our sins. Well, he lifted and carried a lot of things in his life as a carpenter. Here's another quiz. What is the last thing that Jesus carried? What's the last thing that Jesus lifted up and carried? And you know what it was, because he carried it through the streets of Jerusalem. The last thing that Jesus, the substitute burden bearer, bore was his own cross. And as he's carrying the cross through the streets of Jerusalem, I wonder if there's anybody there in the crowds thinking of the Kohathites bearing the burden on their shoulders of the commandments of God that all of us had broken, all of our guilt and all of our shame. And here's the point. The baby born in Bethlehem was born to bear our burdens, and our burdens are the crushing weight of our guilt and our shame and our lawbreaking. That's the Christmas story. So here's the challenge. I started this tradition several years ago, and now I'm kind of locked into it. I started doing this some like 30 years ago of giving you your Christmas gift a little early, and it's a Christmas gift that I give to you even if you don't want it. It is a Christmas poem that is based on the series that we're doing. In other words, I had to write a Christmas poem based on the book of Numbers. And some people said, how are you going to do that? I said, I don't know. So this is what I got. All I can give you is what I got. And it's called Christmas by the Numbers. As light recedes and darkness bathes, the earth and winter slumbers. Do you know there are not many words that rhyme with numbers? I found that out this week. So let me start again. As light recedes and darkness bathes, the earth and winter slumbers. We look into the ancient book for Christmas by the numbers. God's people bought from slavery are eager to depart and take possession of the land God promised from the start. But there's some business to attend. This holy nation needs God's law to guide them in the way of love and righteous deeds. And if they keep this royal law, the people will abound and flourish in their promised home, secure on holy ground. He'll give to them a mighty king, and this they understood, a lion who's not very safe, but who is very good, would be raised up from Isaac's son. From Judah comes the king, a mighty lion who will reign. Of him the nations sing. But God knows every human heart. He knew that they would fail. They'd choose the path of selfish pride, extend the tragic tale. And how will this holy God draw near to rebels who are bent on serving idols and their lust? He moved into a tent. Now raised in a strategic place, the center of the camp, the frame and poles were made of gold inside a golden lamp. And camped around the tent of God were those redeemed from sin, within the side of God's great tent that he had wrapped in skin. Inside the tent, the ark.

0: take the place of firstborn sons from other tribes to serve the God of grace. The Levite boys were born to bear the loads for others meant. At 30 years of age, they came to lift and bear God's tent. The Kohathites were singled out, the ox cart they would lack, for when they carried God's commands, they bore them on their back. But every ritual had a point to forecast future grace, the firstborn who was born to bear the sins of Adam's race. For all of us are guilty of the breaking of God's law, and all of us deserve to die for all our sin he saw. But God so loved the ones he bought, and though communion rent, he sent his one and only son to dwell within a tent. He was the firstborn substitute, the answer to our sin. The baby born in Bethlehem is God in human skin. And like the Levite's precious sons, the purpose of this birth is bearing burdens not his own, the sins of those on earth. At 30, he was in his prime to carry on his back the worries, cares, and sorrows he found earth would have no lack. And then one day, in perfect love, our gain became his loss. While laden with our crushing guilt, our King died on a cross. The burden bearer came to die. For this, the child was born, to take our sins upon himself and mend what we had torn. Now, as we wait for his return and earth and winter slumbers, we thank the author of the book for Christmas by the numbers. I'm going to pray. Father, now, because of what you have done for us in your Son by sending him to dwell among us, to tabernacle among us, to put up his tent among us and walk among us, Emmanuel, God with us. Because he was born there, he was able to bear flesh like us, and blood coursed through his veins like us. And on the cross, that flesh was torn and that blood was spilled for us. And it is our privilege today to remind ourselves as followers of Christ that we bear no burdens, that we cast all our burden upon him who died for us. The promise to us is that if we confess our sins to him, he's faithful and just to forgive us our sins and to cleanse us from all unrighteousness. And he can do that because the blood of Jesus Christ is what washes us. And so we are grateful, Father. Amen.
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2: 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But there will be a guest speaker, Jeremy Gilbert. 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

People resonate with truth, real truth. The truth you find when you open the Word of God, or hear a song, or a message straight from Scripture. Psalm 25 says, "Lead me in your truth and teach me, for you are the God of my salvation. For you will I wait all the day long." 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

not fair. But then Taylor reached out and wrapped her arms around his neck, and it all became so clear. God bless the last one.

0: 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Welcome to R.C. Sproul Times 2. The late Dr. R.C. Sproul was a theologian, founder of Ligonier Ministries, and co-pastor of St. Andrew's Chapel in Sanford, Florida. For many years, Dr. Sproul delivered classroom lectures on various topics of theology and the Bible. You'll hear two of those lectures on today's program. Here are the details.
1: The messages are from the series in Acts. The first message is titled Zeus and Hermes and will be followed by the second message called Entering the Kingdom. Here's Dr. R.C. Sproul.
2: We're going to continue now with our study of the book of the Acts of the Apostles, and we've now come to the 14th chapter, verses 1 through 18. And now it happened in Iconium that they went together to the synagogue of the Jews, and so spoke that a great multitude, both of the Jews and of the Greeks, believed. But the unbelieving Jews stirred up the Gentiles and poisoned their minds against the brethren. And therefore they stayed there a long time, speaking boldly in the Lord, who was bearing witness to the word of his grace, granting signs and wonders to be done by their hands. But the multitude of the city was divided. Part sided with the Jews, part with the apostles. And when a violent attempt was made by both the Gentiles and the Jews with their rulers to abuse and stone them, they became aware of it and fled to Lystra and Derbe, cities of Lycaonia, and to the surrounding region. And they were preaching the gospel there. And in Lystra, a certain man without strength in his feet was sitting, a cripple from his mother's womb, who had never walked. This man heard Paul speaking. Paul, observing him intently and seeing that he had faith to be healed, said with a loud voice, "Stand up straight on your feet." And he leaped and walked. Now when the people saw what Paul had done, they raised their voices, saying in the Lycaonian language, "The gods have come down to us in the likeness of men." And Barnabas they called Zeus, and Paul Hermes, because he was the chief speaker. And then the priest of Zeus, whose temple was in front of their city, brought oxen and garlands to the gate, intending to sacrifice with the multitudes. And when the apostle Barnabas and Paul heard this, they tore their clothes and ran in among the multitude, crying out and saying, "Men, why are you doing these things? We also are men with the same nature as you, and preach to you that you should turn from these useless things to the living God, who made the heaven, the earth, the sea, and all things that are in them, who in bygone generations allowed all nations to walk in their own ways. Nevertheless, he did not leave himself without witness, in that he did good, gave us rain from heaven and fruitful seasons, filling our hearts with food and gladness." And with these sayings, they could scarcely restrain the multitudes from sacrificing to them. He who has ears to hear the word of God, let them hear. The Pittsburgh Steelers were not always a mighty empire in football. In fact, it took 40 years from the beginning of that franchise before the football team ever won its first divisional title. I don't mean first Super Bowl or national title or even conference title. 40 years to win a divisional title. And I was a fan throughout that whole period. And we had a saying in Pittsburgh every year in the autumn. After every game, we would say, SOS. The acrostic stood for Same Old Steelers. But if I use that acrostic here, SOS, I would mean by it the same old story, because we've already seen this pattern everywhere the apostles go on the missionary journeys, and they preach the gospel. There's a portion of the people that respond in faith, both from the Jewish community and from the Gentile community, but then within a short period of time, those who do not believe drum up opposition against them. The comment that Luke makes here is they try to poison the minds of those who were listening to the preaching of the apostles, to put poison in their minds. They expressed their hostility and opposition and frequently would lay plans to entrap Paul and Barnabas in order to rid them altogether from their midst. And so the story goes on here in chapter 14 with the same kind of reaction. But we are told in verse 3 that in spite of this opposition, Paul and Barnabas stayed there for a long time, speaking boldly in the Lord, who was bearing witness to his word of grace by doing what? Granting signs and wonders by the hands of the apostles. Now again, this is a theme that redounds in the book of Acts and throughout the New Testament, that the chief purpose of the performance of miracles in the early church was God's way of authenticating his spokesmen, his agents of revelation, even as he had done for the prophets in the Old Testament. Nicodemus was right when he came to Jesus and said, "Rabbi, we know that you're a teacher come from God, or you would not be able to do the things that you do." So that the presence of miracle was the presence of divine authentication and attestation that these people were speaking with the authority of God himself. And so God lent that grace to Paul and Barnabas in Iconium. But we read that the division of the people and their opposition became so great that Paul and Barnabas fled to Lystra and Derbe. And there's a little phrase here. I don't want to rush over too fast. Listen to it. Cities of Lycaonia and to the surrounding region. Now, you might listen to that phrase in the book of Acts and say, who cares where Derbe and Lystra were located, what province they were in? Well, let me just tell you what I think is an interesting footnote to this text. In the 19th century, we saw a wholesale scholarly attack against the historical trustworthiness of sacred scripture. 19th century liberalism with the so-called religious historical school took great delight in trying to point out inconsistencies, inaccuracies, or historical errors about little things such as the location of cities and the like. By the turn of the century, the Dutch prime minister and theologian Abraham Kuyper said that biblical criticism has degenerated into biblical vandalism. Now, in England, there was a noted scholar of historical studies and biblical studies, Sir William Ramsay, who had been trained in 19th century liberalism, and he wanted to undertake physical, empirical studies of the so-called facts set forth by Luke in the book of Acts. And so he made a journey to Palestine and then to Asia Minor, following in the footsteps of the Apostle Paul, going to every region, every city that is mentioned in the book of Acts, and using the archaeologist's spade. Seemed like every time he turned over a shovel of dirt, he found something that would verify the historical accuracy of Luke. Now, he went there as an unbeliever, as a skeptic, trying to disprove the Bible. And he came to this passage in Acts, where everybody knew it was an error, because the two cities of Lystra and Derbe were not in the same province. They were close to each other, but they were situated in different provinces. And yet Luke puts them, in that little verse I read to you, in the same province. Well, during his journeys, Sir William Ramsay discovered that the borders of those provinces were often in flux, and they changed from time to time, and that there was one period in ancient history where both Lystra and Derbe were situated geographically in the province that Luke mentioned, and it was for 35 years between 37 A.D. and 72 A.D., exactly the time frame when Paul and Barnabas visited there. And Ramsey was amazed. He says, he did it again. He's accurate at every point. And finally, at the time he was finished with his studies, not only did he become a believer in the text, but he was convinced that Luke was the most accurate historian in the ancient world. Just a footnote to that little passage there. Anyway, we are told then that in Lystra, a certain man without strength in his feet was sitting, a cripple from his mother's womb. He had never walked. Notice the description of this man's malady matches almost exactly the description of the man by the gate beautiful that was healed miraculously by Peter and John earlier in the book of Acts. And we have many miracles that Paul had done on this particular trip, as we've already heard. But Luke chooses this one to include, and I can only guess why, and that is that because one of his purposes in the book of Acts was to give authentication to Paul's apostleship. Nobody ever doubted that Peter was an apostle, but Paul was the Johnny come lately to the apostolic community, and people from time to time raised issues about the authenticity of Paul's apostleship. And so including this miraculous story that was very similar to the one that Peter had earlier on would show that the same power that God manifested through Peter, he also manifested through Paul. But maybe the reason why Luke selects this story of the instantaneous healing of this man, where Paul sees him, he sees the earnestness of the man's look, and he senses that this is a man who's about to respond in faith, and he gives the command, stand up, and the man leaps to his feet. But what follows is also central to the narrative. As a result of this miracle, multitudes of people are overwhelmed, and they are convinced that they have now just seen a new visitation of the gods from Mount Olympus into the midst of their community. Let's read what they say again here. When they saw what Paul had done, they raised their voices, saying in their own language, "The gods have come down to us in the likeness of men. Barnabas they called Zeus, and Paul Hermes, because he was the chief speaker." Now let me just mention here that in the Greek text, it says that they were called Zeus and Hermes, just as I read in the English text. In the Latin text, it's not Zeus and Hermes, but it is Jupiter and Mercury. Because we remember in the ancient world, in the polytheism of the Roman religion and of the Greek religion, they had corresponding gods and goddesses. They were the same deities with different names. In Rome, the head god was Jupiter. Among the Greeks, he was called Zeus. And you have Hera and Juno, the queen of the gods. You have Minerva and Athena. You have Hestia of the Greeks, the goddess of the hearth and home. The Roman name was, anyone? Vesta, thank you very much. You have Mars and Ares, you know, all these. You have Poseidon and Neptune. They all are the same deities, just with different names. But we also notice that in the ancient world, that the Olympian gods and goddesses each had specific functions to take care of among the people. There was a god of war, a god of peace, a god of love, a god of wisdom, a god of the harvest, a god for this and a god for that. And you would think that by later history, that would all disappear once Christianity conquered the paganism of the ancient world. But in the Western church, instead of having gods and goddesses for every particular need, the church developed patron saints for every particular need. How many people still ride around with St. Christopher medals on their dashboard? Because St. Christopher is the patron saint of travelers. Or the sailors at sea look to St. Elmo and his fire, because St. Elmo is the patron saint of sailors in the midst of the tempest and storm at sea. You got a patron saint for this and a patron saint for that. All of this is rooted and grounded in two things, friends. idolatry and superstition. And I don't want to be unkind to the Greeks or to the Romans or even to the Roman Catholics, because this tendency and proclivity for superstition and idolatry is one of the most deeply rooted defects in the fallen, corrupt human heart. In Romans, Paul lists this tendency to idolatry as that which most defines our sinfulness. And so we can't just stand away from those in the past or even in the present and laugh at them for their foolishness, when we are prone to exactly the same tendencies in our own day. But in the meantime, back to Zeus and Hermes. Why did they think it was Zeus and Hermes? Well, if you go way back in Greek history to the epic poems of Homer, you will see that Homer speaks from time to time of appearances on earth of the gods and goddesses from Mount Olympus who come down and assume a human form and intervene in the affairs of men. If you've read of the Trojan War in the Iliad, you see examples of that. If you've ever seen the movie, for example, Ulysses, which follows after Homer's The Odyssey, named after the hero Odysseus, who is on his way home from the Trojan Wars, trying to get safely back to Syracuse, to Ithaca, to his family, to his beloved wife Penelope and his son Telemachus. Remember the story, and how he goes against the one-eyed giant and all these different Circe and Charybdis and Scylla and all the rest of these obstacles that he has to make it through. And some of the gods and goddesses, the fates and the muses, are doing everything they can to hinder Odysseus on his way home. But every time he gets in to one of these positions where he can't escape, Athena shows up. And Athena grants her blessing on Odysseus and helps him to make it home. So you had that rich tradition in the mythology of the Greeks of the gods and goddesses coming to earth. It's nowhere more clear than in Ovid's Metamorphoses. The word metamorphosis means a change of form, and he gives the myths where the gods change their form into human life. And he has, an interesting story in his work where he tells the story of Jupiter or Zeus, and Jupiter and Mercury, we'll call it, since he's writing from that perspective, same as Zeus and Hermes, coming to earth in disguise. And he's going around through this valley looking for hospitality and looking for people to treat them kindly. But everybody turns them away. They won't give them anything to eat. They won't give them housing or anything. And so these gods are maltreated until they come to this elderly family. The husband's name was Philemon, the same name as we find in the runaway slave that Paul writes to later on in the New Testament. But this elderly couple, not knowing who they were, welcome them into their humble abode, share the meager substance that they have with their visitors, and show great hospitality. And so on the morrow, Zeus and Hermes, or Jupiter and Mercury, say to Philemon and his wife, come with us to the top of the mountain. Took him up to the top of the mountain. They looked down into the valley. And with the word of Zeus, a mighty flood comes instantly and drowns all of the people in the valley who failed to give help and kindness to the gods. But because Philemon and his wife cared for them, Ovid tells the story that he was blessed with this magnificent house with a roof made out of pure gold. Now, the very valley that took place is the place where Paul and Barnabas are preaching. So all of a sudden, these people who have that story in their memory of a visitation formerly by Zeus and Hermes see this miracle performed by Paul and listen to his eloquence, and they say, oh no, they're back, and we better be nice this time, and we better treat them well, lest the same calamity befalls us as befell our ancestors. And so in every one of these towns in Asia Minor, they would have a temple or a shrine to one of the pagan deities. In this case, the main shrine was a shrine to Zeus. And the high priest of the shrine comes out with the oxen for the sacrifice and the garlands to bestow upon Paul and Barnabas and celebrate them as gods. And they begin to worship them. And when Paul and Barnabas see this, they rush into the midst of the multitude. They tear their garments and they say, "What are you doing? Can't you see that we are men just like you? The same passions. We're skin and bones. Come from the dust. And it's time for you to put away this foolishness, these practices that he defines as an exercise in vanity." He said, these former days, as he will say later in Athens, he said, God has put up with this long enough. And you should know better, because God has not left himself without a witness. I'm talking to you not about a mythical apparition, but I'm talking to you, Paul said, about the living God, who's the most high God, the God who has created the heavens and the earth. He doesn't divide up his kingdom into God is of war and love and this and that and the lakes and seas and harvests. But he is the only living God. And him only should you serve. He's not left himself without a witness. He's the one that gives you your rain. He's the one that makes your crops grow. And he gives them a lecture of the divine providence of God. And tells them to put away their idols and come to the living God. Again, why do people do that? They did it because in their hearts they were idolaters from the beginning. Because the preference of fallen humanity is to exchange the truth of God for a lie and serve the creature rather than the Creator. And they did it because they're superstitious. I would love to say to you that in this scientific era in which we live, superstition has vanished. But I doubt if there's been a period in the history of the church where the church has ever been more pervasively influenced by superstition and magic and idolatry than it is this very day. Foolish things, vain things, things that are futile, when we have a living God and the only true incarnation of that God happened on Christmas, when the eternal Logos took upon himself form of flesh and blood and dwelt among us, and who lived in perfect obedience under the law of God, but who was delivered into the hands of the Gentiles, into those whose minds were poisoned, to be crucified.
0: That's late theologian Dr. R.C. Sproul, founder of Ligonier Ministries. He began the ministry in 1970 in the Ligonier Valley of Pennsylvania. Ligonier's stated purpose is to proclaim the holiness of God in all its fullness to as many people as possible. Dr. Sproul studied at Pittsburgh Theological Seminary and the Free University of Amsterdam. He authored more than 100 books. Here now is our second lecture by the late Dr. R.C. Sproul.
2: We've seen in the book of Acts that everywhere the apostles went to proclaim the gospel, God blessed their ministry by giving them fruit, many being converted and added to the church. And yet the pattern is the same in every city they go, that there always arises a certain level of hostility and opposition against the proclamation of the Word of God. And we read that that opposition became so severe that the Jews rose up in fury against Paul and, holding a kangaroo court, used the means of capital punishment of the Old Testament law, stoning, in their attempt to execute Paul. Think for a moment of what that manner of execution is like. We can pass over it lightly, forgetting how brutal it is. to be standing exposed before an angry mob, each one with large rocks in their hands, that they begin to pelt and pummel the apostle as he stands there, and rocks are hitting him in the head, in the face, in the body, tearing his flesh asunder, until he is knocked unconscious to the ground, and thinking that he was dead, his people who were opposed to him grabbed him by the feet and dragged him outside of the city, leaving him there for dead. And we read, however, that he was not dead apparently, and as the disciples gathered around him and ministered to him, he was revived and was able then to move on to the next city. I have a question this morning. How many of you have been stoned and left for dead because of the proclamation of your faith? How many of you have been burned at the stake? How many of you have been used as human torches to illumine the gardens of Nero? How many of you have been sentenced to the Circus Maximus there to be fodder for roaring lions or for the sport of gladiators? We know that it is the blood of the martyrs that has been the seed of the church. But we don't live in a place like that. We have freedom of assembly in the United States, and so none of us are subjected to these perils in our time. Is it because suddenly the world is more open to the proclamation of the gospel? Or is it because, in a very real sense, the church militant has become the church impotent as we seek a safe way to experience our faith? In a sense, beloved, we've made a deal with the devil. We have agreed to practice our faith, as it were, on a reservation that is removed from the public square. And we are told that as long as we keep our faith private and personal and not intrude into the public arena, we will be able to exercise our First Amendment rights in terms of the free exercise of religion. But at the same time, we've been told that if we behave like this, then all of the financial support that we give to the church in terms of our tithes and offerings will be tax deductible, and we can use it to write off certain indebtedness on our income tax, as long as we don't mix politics with our religion. We are forbidden by law in the church to support any candidate that is up for election based on the axiom that has become the dominating axiom in our culture of the separation of church and state. I hope you all realize that there's not a single word of such separation in the Constitution of the United States or in the Declaration of Independence. That phrase found its origin in a private comment of Thomas Jefferson, who, even when he was using it, was talking in terms about not having one denomination or one religion established as a state church. But in our day, what separation of church and state has come to mean is the separation of state from God. That God is to have nothing to do with secular affairs of government. That God is not sovereign over the government. Nothing could be further from the purposes upon which this country was founded. We can argue indefinitely as to whether our founding fathers were Christians or deists or what they were, but one thing is certain is that they embraced theism.

things to the church, is it because it gives us a tax write-off? I guarantee you, God won't be pleased with your gift. We are to give those gifts whether or not the government gives us any break in terms of our taxes. So having said that, let me suggest to you today that I'm going to come perilously close to crossing the line. I believe that I am supposed to submit to the civil magistrates even when I disagree with them. But I'm going to teach you, or I'm going to try to influence you in how you vote. Because the Word of God has much to say that we ought to see as being instructive for how we vote. The first thing is this. We have to understand what a vote is, ladies and gentlemen. The word vote comes from the Latin votum, which means will. We have an opportunity in our country to express our will by casting our vote in favor of what we want to see happen in terms of government. In a very real, though invisible sense, a principle of that vote that is often ignored, but nevertheless real. In a real sense, the ballot is a bullet. Because anytime you cast your vote, you are asking certain policies and laws be enacted that are backed and enforced by the full magnitude of the power of civil government. And so be careful. Be thoughtful. The purpose of voting is not for what we can get from the government for ourselves. We are to vote for what is right, not for our own personal gain. Please remember that, ladies and gentlemen. The government doesn't produce anything. The government can't give to anybody what they don't first take away from somebody else. And when you vote for your own largesse, you are asking the government to use all of its force to take from your brother and sister their private property and give it to you. Let me give you an example of this. I was in Mississippi several years ago. I was staying in a hotel. And while I was at the hotel, there was a convention, a state convention of the Mississippi Pork Producers Society. And all around the hotel, affixed to the walls and bulletin boards, were large pie graphs. And the pie graphs were divided into segments or slices. And each segment showed how the Mississippi pork producers were using the government subsidies that they were given for their private business. And far and away, the largest block in the pie was the monies that were used to promote and advertise pork as the meat of choice. Now, let's think about this. First thing the pork producers thought about doing was this. They first went to the Beef Producers Association, and they said, look, let's all get along. You guys have basically cornered the market. People in America prefer beef over pork. And we're having a hard time meeting our payrolls. How about you guys donating $800,000 of your profit to us so that we can go to the market and tell the people in the market that they should buy pork rather than beef? What do you think the beef people would say to such a request? I pass on that one. So then the next thing the pork producers decide to do is that they say, well, maybe we can just in the dead of night go over there and steal $800,000 from the cattle producers and use it for our private industry. Somebody said, but if we do that and we get caught, we'll go to jail because it's against the law to steal. And then somebody else says, well, I got an idea. What? Let's go to the government and ask the government to take $800,000 from the profits of the cattlemen and give it to us. We'll still get the same money. We compete on an even playing field, and it's all perfectly legal. And it's perfectly legal. It's also perfectly immoral for you to ask the government for a special subsidy for your private enterprise. That's sin. And yet it's the American way. Washington is filled with lobby groups that do this every day. And they ask for legislation not for what is right, not as what is for good, what is good for the welfare of the nation. It is for their vested interests. And voting your vested interest as a Christian
is a

0: sin. And I plead with you not to join in this activity in this country. Several years ago, I had dinner with the chairman of the Senate Financing Committee, the United States Senate that allocates monies. We had a cordial conversation. In the midst of the conversation, I said to him, "Senator, why don't you do such and such? Seems it desperately needs to be done in Washington." And he looked at me, and with all earnestness, he said, "R.C., you're absolutely right." He said, "That has to be done. But we can't do it this year." I said, "Why not?" He said, "It's an election year." So I went to the next question. I said, "Well, why don't you fellows do this, this, and this?" He said, "Boy, you're right on that. That's long past needed. But not this year." I said, "Why not?" He said, "Because it's an election year." This went on for an hour. I asked him, without exaggerating, at least 15 times this type of question, and 15 times in a row, he told me they couldn't do what he agreed should be done because it was an election year. And I said to him, "Senator, is there anybody in Washington, anybody, who's thinking about the next generation instead of the next election? This is a serious, serious problem in our nation." When Alexis de Tocqueville came and examined the great experiment of America, he said, "It's a wonderful thing that's going on here, but there are two things that can kill it." He said, "The first thing is when people understand that the ballot is worth money, so that the rich and powerful can buy their way into office and use their wealth and power to exploit the poor." He said, "That'll destroy America if that happens." So the other thing that could happen is if people discover that they can vote for themselves largesse. They can go to the trough and ask the government to fill it for them and take public money to themselves. He said, "Either one of those will destroy a nation and turn it into the tyranny of the majority." Beloved, here's how that happens when economics are politicized. Let me say it again. Here's how it happens. When economics are politicized, where you encourage people to vote their pocketbooks rather than your conscience. I heard one candidate in this presidential race who has said again and again that what he plans to do is to create a tax relief program for 98% of Americans. And I've heard him challenged again and again and again by people saying, "Well, what'll that do to the small businessman and so on?" I haven't heard anybody ask the obvious question. Has somebody taken the blindfold off of Lady Justice? Are we no longer equal under the law? Nobody said, "Well, if you're going to cut the taxes of 98% of them, why wouldn't you do it for 100% of the people? The 2% up there, they can afford it. Oh, and we're going to change the laws against theft. We're going to say it's a felony to steal anybody's automobile unless they can afford it." One of the things that's so beautiful about how God did it was this. He says, "We're going to have a level playing field, really level, equitable, and just. Everybody in my kingdom is going to be required to pay the same percentage. No graduated or progressive income tax in Israel. Nobody can play politics with the tithe. Everybody, same percentage. Now, some people may pay 100 times more than another person, but at least they're paying the same percentage." And here's what God would not allow. He would not allow somebody to vote a tax on his neighbor that was not a tax on himself. And if you vote for a 98% tax reduction, that's what you're doing is you're saying, "I'm voting for a tax on 2%. That I don't have to pay." That's not justice. That's not equitable. It's legalized theft. And we do it every single day. But far more important than the economic issues is the single most important ethical issue that we face in this election. It's the same issue we face for the last several elections since the early 70s. I remember William Wilberforce in England lost vote after vote after vote, year in and year out, when he pled with Parliament for the abolition of slavery. But slavery was so connected to the economic welfare of England that his voice of crying and protest was unheeded year after year after year. But he wouldn't stop. He kept arguing. He kept pleading. He kept calling upon Parliament to have a conscience to stop this ungodly activity of man and woman stealing and slavery, until finally England's conscience was moved and slavery was abolished. I think slavery is the second worst ethical issue ever to divide the United States of America. But even more serious than slavery is the governmental sanction on the wanton destruction of 1.5 million unborn human beings every year in this nation. And of the books that I've written, the one with the shortest shelf life, the one that went out of print first, was the book, The Case Against Abortion. We provided educational materials for churches, and pastors wouldn't use them, and asked them why. And they said, because it will divide the congregation. And I said, so what? Let it divide the congregation. We're talking about the sanctity of life here. First century church in the Didache, one of the most important extra-canonical books of the early church, didn't shrink from calling abortion what it is, murder, and said that the church can never possibly be involved in that sort of thing. But it's become part of the acceptable fabric of America today. And nobody's crying foul. The church is not asking at this point for the state to become the church. When we tell the state, stop sanctioning this murder, this Holocaust, what we're doing is we're asking the state to be the state. Because the primary reason for the existence of the state in the first place is to protect, to maintain, and sustain the sanctity of human life. When a state ceases to do that, that state is not simply pagan, it's barbarian. And I know when we look at the issues in a presidential election, you know, we see what are the most important things on the agenda. People say, well, it's Iraq, or it's terrorism, or it's the economy, or it's this, this. Way down at the bottom of the list is abortion. And I'll tell you this, I couldn't sleep. I could not sleep if I ever cast a ballot, ever, for a candidate who supported abortion on demand. That trumps every other ethical issue that we're faced with in our time. And I plead with you as Christians, when you walk into the voting booth, don't leave your Christianity in the parking lot. Let your mind be informed by the Word of God. Now, it's possible that I'm wrong and that God is perfectly okay with abortion on demand. But I've been studying theology all my life, and if I know anything about the character of God, I know that God hates abortion. And there are other ways to deal with unwanted pregnancies than the physical destruction of the unborn. So when you go to vote, and I hope you will vote, I hope you will vote your conscience, not your vested interest, not your pocketbooks, but that you will vote for righteousness and for justice as your conscience is informed by the Word of God. Until or unless we do that, God will give us leaders after our own hearts, which is a scary thing.
1: 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Sproul, founder of Ligonier Ministries and co-pastor of St. Andrew's Chapel in Sanford, Florida. And now, here's more information on the messages you just heard.
2: 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Next weekend, join us again for R.C. Sproul Times 2 as we continue his series in Acts with the messages, The Judaizer Threat and the Jerusalem Decree. R.C. 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

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Tonight, Sonny sits down with her guest, Shailene C. Roberts, for a conversation to encourage the mothers in your life. 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Here's Laura Kazar with Greater.

Colossians 3, verse 16 is the cry of our hearts. It says, "Let the message of Christ dwell among you richly as you teach and admonish one another with all wisdom through psalms, hymns, and songs of the Spirit, singing to God with gratitude in your hearts." This is Pilgrim Radio.

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1: 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Each week, we'll explore simple, practical ways to respond to God's Word in our everyday lives. Let's choose wisdom over willpower, purpose over pressure, and take the next faith-filled step together. One day, one moment, one decision at a time. Well, hey, friend, glad to spend some time with you today. You know, here on the Next Faith-Filled Step, we love talking about this journey that we walk. You know, we know that we are pilgrims, sojourners, walking through this world. We know this world is not our home. We're just passing through. And yet, isn't it crazy how the everyday grind, the things that we can walk through, can cause us to kind of lose focus on what it's all about? And we like to talk about those things. We like to encourage you in your walk of faith. We like to point you to Christ and remind you that you don't have to have the whole plan figured out. Sometimes it's just about taking the very next step in front of you. And today I want to encourage mothers. Now, before you tune out because you think, well, I'm not a mom, first of all, I want to speak with tenderness. I know that motherhood can be one of those things. We often hear that motherhood is the highest calling a woman could receive. And I know that when either you have wrestled with infertility or whether God didn't have that for you, sometimes that can leave a woman feeling like she is less than. And what I would say to you right now is motherhood is a high calling. And yet if it is not what God has chosen for you, this mantle of being a woman, the ability to pour in and carry what I would say is a mother's heart, is something that all of us can bring into the world. I can think that so many of the things that have shaped me have been by women who have not necessarily ever had children, but they have been my spiritual mothers, pouring in God's word to me. And so if you are not a mother, I would encourage you, keep listening today. Recognize that everything that we talk about on this program today, it really is something that you can practice with the people that God has entrusted you with to carry a mother's heart. Also today, please know that if you are wrestling with infertility, God sees you. He knows the pain of that. And my heart is with you today. Maybe you are a father or a man who knows a mother. I would ask that you would share this program with them wherever you listen to podcasts, because the conversation with my guest today, Shalene C. Roberts, is one where we name the real hard of motherhood, the places where it feels like no one sees. And sometimes we wrestle with wanting to acknowledge just how hard it is, because we don't want people to know that we're on the struggle bus with something that is so important. And yet, motherhood can be really hard. It can be taxing. It can feel isolating. This conversation, I think, will leave you feeling like you're not alone. But more importantly, it will point you to the purpose, to the beauty of what we have been entrusted with. And maybe this is the reminder that you need. My guest today, Shalene C. Roberts. Now, Shalene is a wife. She is a part-time homeschooling mom of five, a writer, a photographer, and small business owner. Isn't it crazy all the hats we as women wear? But she gets it, and she is willing to name the real struggles that we face. I think you're going to enjoy this conversation. With that, here's my guest, Shalene C. Roberts. Okay, well, Shalene, I want to welcome you to the Next Faith-Filled Step. We're so glad to have you with us today.
2: Thank you. I'm so glad to be here. Thanks for having me.
1: So I love opening here. You know, there is this difference between knowing about God and knowing him personally. And I would just love to hear what name of God or what aspect of who he is most resonates with you.
2: Yeah, the name of God that I love so much, especially as a mom to five, and we can get into the story of my family and our children later, but I have five kids. And as a mother, there's so much work of motherhood that goes unseen. There's so much that we do that nobody applauds or nobody recognizes, but it's sacred, holy work. And so, you know, all the way back in Genesis, God announces that he has the name of El-Roi, which is the God who sees. And I love that so much because it just, it's been a lifesaver to me at times, because when I'm in the hard, gritty moments of motherhood and I feel like it isn't being seen, I know that God sees. And not only that he sees, that he sustains me through it and that he's with me in it. And so that name has given me a lot of comfort over, really, I would say the last 10 years of motherhood. It is the name of El-Roi, God who sees.
3: Oh, I love that. I love the story of, you know, Hagar, El-Roi, the God who sees. And I love that we're going to actually get into this today because, you know, as moms, we need to be reminded that God sees us sometimes. But as we're getting started here, help our listeners get to know you. We'd love to hear about you and a little bit about your family.
2: Yeah, so I'm married. I would say my college sweetheart, because we met in college, but we didn't date till after college. But I married my collegiate best friend, and we have 5 children. My oldest is a boy, and he's a senior, so he's 18. He is actually about to graduate and go on to college. So we're navigating all of the beautiful, really hard parts of launching a senior. And then I have 4 girls. So I have a 15-year-old girl, a 13-year-old girl, a 10-year-old girl, and an 8-year-old girl. So we're super busy, where we do all of, you know, all of the sports activities and church activities and school activities. We do part-time homeschool. So that's a big part of my story as well, and a big commitment. And we live in North Texas.
3: Well, thanks for helping us get to know you just a little bit. I know we brought you on today so that we could encourage mothers. You just had a new book release, When Mothering is Hard and No One Sees, Where Gritty Meets Glorious in God's Eternal Plan. And I have a feeling it's going to be exactly what women need to hear, regardless of the ages of their children. But I know the heartbeat behind this book. If we were to rewind a little bit, it came about years ago. I read that you had a moment, you poured out your heart in a blog post of all places, and it turns out it struck a nerve. So can you tell our listeners about that moment, what it was about, and what happened afterwards?
2: Yeah, it was such a shock when it started to really take off. So we had just had our 3rd at the time. So I had 3 children, 5 and under, and I was just in the, I was in the chaos and the busyness and the demands of motherhood with young children. And prior to, I chose to stay home with our children. I know that doesn't work for everybody, but that's what I had chosen. But prior to that, I had been a magazine editor. And so I had found a lot of fulfillment and self-worth in my title. And I had had my name on the editor's letter and the masthead, and I had traveled, and it was a wonderful opportunity for me to express the gifts that I feel like the Lord has given me through writing. But I found a lot of self-worth in that. So when I stepped away from that to raise our family, I really struggled with identity and recognition and feeling maybe like the work that I was doing wasn't valuable or wasn't worthy. And so we had just had our 3rd, and I was sinking probably into a little bit of depression. And I just kind of cried out to God and asked him, does any of this really matter beyond today? The meals that I'm making and the bedtime tuck-ins and the carpool line and check grading homework, does any of this matter beyond the temporal? And the Lord took me to the passage in Genesis where he is talking and he gives the name. I talked about the name El-Roi, and he gives the name of El-Roi, the God who sees. And I felt like the Lord said, everything that you're doing, all this gritty work, I see all of it and nothing is wasted. And I pulled up my notepad app and I just poured everything out and it was not polished. I just poured it out into this notepad app of my phone. And then I was blogging at the time. And so I posted it to my blog, and I really didn't expect much. It was more kind of just, I'm going to be vulnerable and I'm going to share what I feel like the Lord is teaching me and what he's put on my heart. And then if anyone's encouraged by it, that's wonderful. So I posted it and it just took off. It started to have 50,000, 100,000, 200,000, 300,000 views. And I remember checking the stats. This was when everyone was blogging on WordPress and you'd check your stats. And I remember checking the stats. I was standing in the grocery store line. And I think at that point it was like 250,000. And my jaw just hit the floor. Because I realized in that moment, I am not alone in the struggle. I am not the only one who feels this. there are millions of women who are struggling with this. And God had given me such a message of hope, and I wanted to pour it out to others. But there were so many who needed that message of hope as well. And so it was a transformational part of my story and what God has revealed to me about motherhood. So that blog post was called When Mothering is Hard and No One Sees. So the blog post was the launch pad for what has really developed into the book and the message that the Lord has given me over the last 15 to 18 years.
3: Now, I think I remember seeing that as of right now, that blog post has moved to around 630,000 women have viewed this. And
2: again, it was just vulnerable and it was just honest. It was written out of a struggle. And I think people connect to that. I think they relate to that. Motherhood is not easy. We see so many polished pictures of motherhood on social media feeds, and that's what's paraded in front of us. But behind closed doors, there are a lot of moms who are just struggling with the daily service of motherhood and the pouring out, and it's hard.
3: You're not wrong. I mean, motherhood is hard. And if we were to name that today for the people who are listening, what is it about motherhood that makes it so hard?
2: Yeah. So I think there's the obvious things, right? I mean, if you have little babies, you may be waking in the middle of the night. Even if you don't have little babies, you still may be waking up to tend a sick a child or you're just not sleeping well because you're worried. So, you know, you're exhausted. And then during the day, you're trying to do all of the things for everyone. You're managing the schedule, you're managing your kids' schoolwork, you're holding the emotional burden of anything that your children are struggling with. You're trying to keep everything together for your family. There's just so much that's required of moms that it's really hard. I don't think that's actually the deeper reason. Motherhood is really hard. Let me give you a little context. In the beginning of the book, we go all the way back into the Garden of Eden, and we talk about how God created Adam, how he created Eve, and how he really created Eve to be a vehicle of redemption. When Eve took the first bite from that apple and gave the apple or the fruit to Adam, who was with her, and he took the bite and their eyes were opened and they realized that there was sin and there was shame and they were naked and they realized all of these things. At that point, God put into play his plan for his radical redemption of his people and the way that he was going to use that. So Adam and Eve both suffered a curse from that. Part of Adam's curse was tied to work. Part of Eve's curse was tied to relationship. It was a broken relationship. But it was also, Eve also had the curse of pain through childbearing. So that's the first time we hear about childbearing. But through that process of childbearing, God promised that he would send a redeemer through the seed of the woman. And so we, all the way back in the garden, we see that God had a plan to redeem his people through the vehicle of a mom. And so when you understand that, so we have a good, good, good father, but we also have an enemy. And that enemy showed up all the way back in the garden. He was the one who tempted Eve, and he's still at work today. And so the same enemy who caused or tempted Eve to take that first bite and usher in sin and the fall of all mankind, he has a special hatred for women. The Bible describes it, the word is enmity. And so it's a personal hostility towards women. He has a personal hostility. That same enemy, Satan, who had a personal hostility towards her, has a personal hostility towards women and moms today. And so motherhood is hard because of all of the things that it requires of us. But it's really hard because we have an enemy who wants nothing more than to destroy us and to destroy our families. Mm. Because he knows if he can get to us and he can get to our children, he can destroy generations. Mm. He can destroy legacies. He can destroy heritages. And he can actually keep people from coming to the saving grace of Christ. Because our main role as moms is not to raise polite, well-educated kids. It's actually to raise disciples of Christ who will go and tell a hurting world the good news of the gospel. And if the enemy can take us out and can thwart that mission, or he can take our kids out, then he's done his job. So motherhood is hard for all the daily demands, but it's really hard because we are at war, and it's important that we understand that.
3: And I know when you talked about spiritual warfare in your book, you mentioned that it was the chapter that you didn't really want to write, yeah. but you knew you couldn't yeah. avoid. I loved this. You said, because the Bible is clear that as daughters of Eve, you and I are in the enemy's crosshairs. And if we ignore that reality, we ignore it to the peril of ourselves and our family. And so, I mean, I'd love you to go, you know, even a little bit deeper into this reality of the spiritual warfare, and even how do we fight back knowing this exists?
2: It's really easy to just stick your head in the sand and want to ignore this. I did not want to write that chapter. I knew in a way that when I started to engage and write that chapter and really meditate on it and wrestle with it, I knew that I too would come under a little bit of attack. And certainly you never want to invite that. But the reality is the spiritual battle wages around us, whether we are willing to get into the fight or not. And so what I want to do is I want to make moms aware. I want to open their eyes and make them aware of the fact that there is a very real spiritual battle that wages around us. And it is there. The enemy is fighting for the souls of our children. And we can either be aware of it and get in the fight and be equipped to fight, or we can step back and put our heads in the sand and just kind of say, well, whatever. That I don't want moms to do that. We are living in such an interesting time. If you have been watching Gen Z and what is going on with the revival in that generation, my oldest, my son, he's part of that generation. And there is a spiritual awakening. These kids want to know Christ. They want to come into a relationship with him. They don't want pomp. They don't want circumstance. They want to come to him in all of their mistakes and all of their missteps and pour it out and find grace poured out to them. And so I've just been so encouraged what's going on with Gen Z and just seeing that play out. But when you look at that and you realize there is a very real spiritual awakening happening not only in our country, but abroad, this is happening all over the world mm-hmm. as well. Along with that, the battle, we have to understand that the battle is not against flesh and blood. The battle is against the principalities of the dark. And so we have to be ready to get into the fight and go to battle, not only for ourselves and for our children, but for the generations to come. And so we talk about tools that we can use in the book to help equip moms to do that. It's prayer, and then immersing yourself in the Word of God, and then resting and really learning how to rest in the Lord and honoring the Sabbath. And so we can unpack those more, but I guess more than anything, if you had asked me 5 years ago how I felt about sending my 18-year-old, well, he would have been 13 at the time, but sending my kid to college soon, I would have told you I was terrified mm-hmm. because everything that I was seeing about the collegiate years and that age was so dismal. Suicide rates are climbing. Addiction is climbing. Depression is climbing. At that point, church attendance was dropping off. People's interest in faith was dropping. The younger generations were leaving the faith in droves. And I was so discouraged and frankly fearful. Like, Lord, what are you doing? What is going on? And in the past 2 to 3 years, that trend has been completely reversed. I believe it's for the first time since the 1950s. We are actually seeing a trend in things of faith and church attendance going up and to the right. Mm-hmm. And it's driven in large part by Gen Z. And so I just want, for any mom who's listening to this and is maybe feeling discouraged or tired or poured out, I just want them to realize we are living in a really interesting, exciting time. And we have the opportunity to partner with him by praying for these kids and discipling them and entering into their mess and their mire and their answers and walking with them. We can walk these kids from darkness to light. That is a privilege I never want to take for granted. Mm. And I don't want anyone listening to take for granted. I want moms to realize we have been purposed and intentioned for a very specific role mm-hmm. as moms. We are to raise disciples. And again, 5 years ago, that looked impossible mm-hmm. when you were looking at trends. And today, something is happening. And I don't know how it will continue, but as moms who believe in the blood of Christ and trust in Christ with our children, this is a really exciting time. And I believe gospel-centered motherhood has never been more important. Mm. And so it is so important that we pray, that we abide, And then also that we honor rest that God has given us as a gift so that we can be poured into, so that we can then pour out.
3: I love the phrasing you're using there, that this is a really exciting time. I think that so often what we see, whether it's something we're being fed on social media, you can kind of even hear it in just conversations. It's almost like there is this language that I think we have to be so intentional about avoiding, that especially around Gen Z, that, oh, this generation, I mean, all they do is, right? Like, they're this anxious generation, and all they do is, we complain about them, which is really like speaking death over a generation. But when you're talking about just the spiritual warfare, all I can think of, it's also not lost on me in that spiritual warfare, how much of this generation, not only in the anxiety and the depression, but also in, we have a generation of kids that I believe the enemy is attacking in their physical health. You're seeing autoimmune issues come up like crazy. I mean, we've got that in our family. And I go, I mean, we know that of all moments of time, God chose our kids for this moment. And so I just think that maybe a mother out there needed that perspective, that this is an exciting time. And how would you encourage, with that idea, how would you encourage a mother to speak life into these seasons of when a culture is speaking death over them?
2: I think in order to speak life, you have to have life spoken into you first. Mm-hmm. And I know sometimes, depending on your stage of life, it might be really hard to get into a Bible study or have focused, intentional, quiet time in the Word. I understand that. I have been there. I have had multiple seasons of motherhood where it felt impossible to just have 5 minutes to read through the Psalms. I get it. But it is so, so, so important that we are being poured into and filled up, because we can't pour from an empty well. And so I would just encourage moms. Yes, society speaks so many lies over the younger generation. And I get so passionate talking about words that are spoken over kids, because I feel like, especially teens. So I have 3 teens under my house right now, 13, 15, and 18. And I will tell you right now, teens are amazing. They are, you watch this person that you poured so much into when they were younger and you planted so many seeds, and suddenly you start to see them, their personality is bearing fruit, and you see the person that the Lord has created them to be, and you see their interests develop, and you see their mind begin to critically reason, and they ask questions, and they're funny, and they're compassionate, and they're kind, and you see them rise up to positions of leadership. It's just so encouraging. And society speaks so much negativity over teens, and it angers me, because we have done our teens a huge disservice. So many of Jesus' disciples were not much older than our current teens. They were young men, and they changed the world because Christ commissioned them with his good news. And so our teens today have so much potential, but they need people to come alongside them and speak life over them. We need people to come alongside our teens who tell them, God has chosen you, and he has a plan for you, and he has good plans for you, and he has purposed you, and he has called you, and he has set you apart for this generation and for a specific purpose, and such a time as this. We need people, and moms and dads, who are going to come alongside our teens and are going to say, no to the negativity, no to the lies. I'm not speaking those over you. I'm going to bless you with what the Lord says about you. And we have to count, because they are hearing these lies on their phones. Mm-hmm. They're hearing them through TV. They're hearing them through from their friends. So many, and sometimes these lies are laughed at as jokes, and they just get passed around. Mm-hmm. They hear them all the time. They are bombarded by lies. And so we have to counter those and speak truth into our kids. God has chosen our kids and appointed us as their parents and our children on this earth, in this specific place, this specific time, for a very specific purpose. He has good plans for them. And as believing moms and dads, it is our responsibility to speak life over those children so that they know the goodness of God poured out on their life. And you speak one word of God's truth over your child, the things that it does. I mean, we have no idea. And not just speaking, but I'm also very passionate about really praying for your children. And I don't mean just a prayer in the carpool line when they get out to go to school. Obviously, that's important too. And I do think sometimes we just have to send up these breath prayers where we are like, Lord, help them, watch over them, protect them. But I also think we're living in a day and an age where our kids need us to go to battle in the spiritual realm. Mm. And the most effective tool we have for that is prayer. And I really think we need to be getting on our hands and knees and praying for our kids. We need to be praying that God would equip them, that he would sustain them, that he would fill them with his word of knowledge, that he would empower them, that he would give them a heart for the nations and for their communities and their neighbors, that he would give them eyes to see the broken, and that he would give them a real desire to go out and go and tell. They need us to be doing battle for them in the spiritual realm. They need us to be getting on our knees. I mean, my son, he just made his college decision, but I will tell you, we warred over that decision. He had multiple good offers on the table, but we really believed there was one place that was the best for him. And we went to battle in the spiritual realm, asking the Lord to reveal that to us. I fasted and prayed for him over that. And God answered those prayers. He will always answer those prayers. Yes, our children have free will. Yes, they can make their own choices. They will make mistakes. There will be times that they will leave the straight and narrow. But you know what? God always answers our prayers. He is always, always faithful. Mm-hmm. And so I'm really passionate about encouraging parents, moms and dads, to see the times that we're in and be excited about it and be willing to go to battle for their kids in prayer.
3: Yeah.
2: I hope I answered the question.
3: You did. And I think for me, as I'm hearing this, I mean, I'm in a season of motherhood where I am tracking with you and my heart is like, I'm like, come on, preach, right?
2: Yeah.
3: But I've been in other seasons of motherhood before where I would hear an interview like this. First of all, comparison would show up, right? I'd be like, I get it. I get that it is a big calling. And that's part of the weight I feel like I'm being buried underneath right now. And I feel like no matter how hard I try, I want to get to what you're talking about, Shalene. But at the end of the day, I feel like I'm barely surviving right now. And I feel like I'll never be the mother that you just said that we are called to be. What would you say to a woman wrestling with that right now?
2: I would say it's never too late. You've never fallen too far that you're beyond the grip of grace. God still has good plans for you. And even if you're 75, 80 years old and you're listening to this and you're looking back on your life saying, that wasn't me, that's not the motherhood legacy that I left, it is still never too late for you because God is outside of time. He is not bound by the days and the years that we are confined to on earth. His good purposes stood in the very beginning of creation, and they will stand until the end of time. And he still has a plan for you. And so I would just encourage you, that shame that you might be holding right now, or those feelings of failure, or those desires, you may be hearing me saying, I want to be that, but I don't think I ever could. None of us can do it out of our own sheer will. We absolutely have to come to the Lord and pour it all out and ask him to sustain us and to equip us and to go before us. And he will absolutely be faithful to answer that call. I'm not saying we're not going to mess up. I'm not saying you're not still going to make mistakes. I'm not saying you're not still going to be weary. You are. We are in a body that has physical limitations. That is a very real part of being on this earth and being a human. But the same God who sent his son to the cross in our place and then rose him up 3 days later, by that same power, he sustains us. Mm-hmm. But we have to be willing to come to him. He says, ask and you shall receive, knock and the door shall be opened. And so I would just encourage you, gosh, don't turn this podcast off. Don't close your ears to what we're saying because you feel like maybe it's too late for you. It is never too late for you. Mm-hmm. You may have a wayward child who has completely abandoned the faith, or children who don't know the Lord at all and have no desire to know him. Let me just tell you right now, what is impossible with man is possible with God. Hmm. Rely on the Lord, submit your children to him, submit your motherhood to him, and his grace that covers it all and his peace that passes understanding will cover you.
3: Mm. That's beautiful. I think that encouragement is so needed. And I think that, I mean, I think we all walk through seasons where we're fully believing it. We're walking in the purpose. We know it's a calling. And then the next day you're like, oh man, I'm back in the wilderness of motherhood and I'm in survival mode again.
4: Oh yeah.
3: But this so resonated with me. You talk about a moment, and this is in the early years of being a mom.
2: Yeah.
3: And maybe this is for a woman who's there now, but you said you were knee deep in these early years with your children and that season where you say you were poured out by the immediate demands of running a functioning household. But you had this moment where God's compassion interrupted an everyday task at your kitchen sink of all places with your youngest daughter and blackberries. Can you tell us about the moment and how it impacted you and how God met you there?
2: Yeah, this is one of my neatest stories to share because it was so unexpected and it occurred on a completely ordinary day. So it was a homeschool day. All my kids were at home and we had just had lunch. And my youngest, who was probably 1.5 at the time, had eaten blackberries. And so I went to pick her up out of her high chair and she was just covered, you know, in this blackberry juice. And so I took her over to the kitchen intending just to wash her hands. A simple task. I was just going to wash her hands, put her down, let her go play, and then I was going to finish cleaning the kitchen. And I started to wash her hands, and the strangest thing happened. I turned the water on, and suddenly it was as if I was watching a movie where it suddenly just went into slow motion. And you know those movies where they go into slow motion, you are keenly aware of every single detail. I was so aware of every single detail in that moment. And it all happened in slow motion. I watched the water come out of the faucet and just so slowly. I watched it wash over her hands. I watched her perfectly formed hands open and close. I watched her knuckles bending and flexing. I noticed the intricacies and the perfection of her creation. And suddenly in that moment, I felt the Holy Spirit say to me, it wasn't audible, I didn't hear an audible voice, but I felt the Holy Spirit say to me, do you see this? Jesus washed feet. You are washing hands. Everything is sacred when I am in it. Mm. And those words were spoken to my heart. And then suddenly time righted itself. The faucet returned to its normal rate of flow. She kind of wiggled and asked to be put down. I dried her hands. I put her down, she toddled off, and I stood there and I went, Lord, what was that? What just happened? And I felt like in that moment, the kingdom of God crashed in to my everyday, ordinary day and revealed to me the truth that everything we do as moms, as individuals, as believers is sacred when we invite the Holy Spirit to come into it with us. Jesus walked around with his disciples and did the most ordinary of things. He did extraordinary things too, obviously, but he also shared the most ordinary of moments with them. And in those ordinary days, he spoke of the kingdom of God and poured grace and goodness and forgiveness out to them. And as moms, we have the opportunity to do the same thing within the confines of our own home and our own family. And we get to pour that out to our children. We get to tell of the good news and reflect the grace of Christ to our kids because God has promised us that he sent his Holy Spirit and his Holy Spirit is in it with us. And you know, there's that verse where Moses, he experiences God in the burning bush. And it says that he took off his sandals because he was standing on holy ground. And I felt in that moment like something

0: idea that motherhood would be so purposed, you know, when I had my first child. I had no idea. And God in his grace over the past 18 years of motherhood has showed me that we are to be go and tell moms so that we can raise kids who then go and tell. And our work as moms, as disciple raisers, will ripple through to next year and generations and over into eternity. There is a chance that we will get to heaven and we will meet someone who will say, "You don't know me, but I'm here because you told your son, who told his daughter, who told her daughter, who told her son about Jesus, and he told me." What a privilege.
1: Yeah.
0: And I think the thing that's also hard about that is some of that fruit we will not see this side of heaven. Some of the fruit of motherhood we will not see until we are face to face with Christ, but we will see it.
1: It's so funny. Motherhood is so, there's such an immense honor and we realize that we've been given this privilege, this high calling. And on the other hand, it's very intimidating. And I think, honestly, we're constantly wrestling with, am I failing? And we have that guilt that is always there. You know, you feel like, yeah, I did all of these things. I checked all of the boxes. I got everybody's lunch packed or whatever you did. You ran them to all their sports. And then you lay in bed at night and you question whether it was all enough for a woman who's in that place. How would you encourage her today?
0: Yeah, I would just encourage her by saying we can't mark our motherhood by one specific day. We mark it by the legacy that we leave over years and years and years of faithful ministry to our kids. We are going to mess up. There are going to be days where you are doing everything you can just to literally get mouths fed. I remember being so deep in the throes of just the little years where I felt like I was failing at all of it. And I share a story about that in the beginning of the book where I just felt like everything was falling apart. And my husband called and he was still at the office and I just broke down. And I said, I cannot do this all. I feel like I am failing at this. And so I feel like that's a common feeling for moms. Mm-hmm. So many moms feel like the standard is so high. Mm-hmm. The bar is so high. And especially when you realize, wow, this does have the possibility to trickle over into eternity. That feels impossible. But it is not by our own sheer will that we can do any of that. And so we just have to pour ourselves out. We have to empty ourselves completely and come to Christ and ask him to sustain us and to fulfill us and to equip us, because we cannot do it out of our own power. We have to be filled up by the Holy Spirit. And when it comes to feelings of failure too, we've all felt that way. So I just want to encourage the mom who's sitting there feeling like, I'm a failure. I will never become the mom you're talking about. My children will never become the children that you may be talking about. That's a lie from the pit of hell.
1: Yeah.
0: And it's so important that we start submitting those lies to Christ as well. And that we start laying them before his feet and we start asking the Lord, help me not to hear the voice of the enemy and help me not to hear the lies. Help me to hear what you say about me. Help me to hear what you say about my children. Help me to hear what you say about motherhood. And so it's a process of daily surrender. And you know what? His mercies are new every single morning. And so even if you feel like you're failing right now, if you feel like you have failed all last week, if you feel like you have been a failure the last decade of motherhood, tomorrow's a new day and his mercies are new every single morning. Pour it out to him, lean on him, cling to him, and I promise you, he will meet you right where you are.
1: Where my mind is going next is just, you know how motherhood, it's talked about in Christian spaces as a high and beautiful calling, and it is, right? But do you think sometimes that can actually make it harder for women to admit when motherhood feels hard or lonely or overwhelming? Like because we know it's a calling, there can be shame in admitting we're struggling.
0: Yeah, that's a really good question. And I don't know that I've thought about that before, to be honest, but I think you're right. I think there is. But I think that stems from pride, just in the sense that
1: it's a good word.
0: We don't want to acknowledge maybe that we're struggling in this, or maybe that we don't see the beauty in it, or that we don't see the purpose in it. So much, I think, of our value, the value we place on ourselves as moms, is a reflection of our kids. So even if maybe our kids are making mistakes, our kids are failing, we don't even want to admit that because we don't want it to reflect poorly on us. And so it's interesting that you ask that. I think you're 100% correct.

0: I do think it's harder to admit those struggles, which is interesting because it should actually be easier.
1: Yeah.
0: Because we know the battle that we're in.
1: Yeah.
0: We know what we're up against. Obviously, we're going to struggle. Again, going back to the conversation about a kingdom at war and an enemy, we really do have a target on our back. And so we are going to struggle. And the more we talk about it, the more we free more people up to talk about it as well, the more we bring it into the light, the more we realize we're not alone.
1: Yeah.
0: And the more we can just find camaraderie and support in one another and then buoy one another.
1: Yeah.
0: You know, hold one another up and then point one another to Christ. As iron sharpens iron.
1: Yeah, and isn't it funny how the world tries to practice this, but what they do is they group up in, they huddle up as women and they complain about motherhood. I need a glass of wine to make it through because of my children. Yeah. And they have this language that even when we don't realize it, we start thinking of our motherhood as a problem and a burden over the high calling that it is. And yet, I think that that word you spoke, I hope nobody missed it, you calling us, sometimes we need to hear that it could be pride that is keeping us from reaching out. So what would it look like for a woman to reach out and acknowledge this without complaining necessarily?
0: Mm-hmm. Gosh, yeah, that's so hard, right? Because I think you're right. We have been conditioned in our society to complain. And we have so many platforms for that.
1: Oh, gosh.
0: And we can complain into an echo chamber where everybody affirms that. They affirm the struggle. They affirm the hardships of it. So I think the most important thing is you got to find a safe person. And whether that's somebody at church or that's a neighbor, I would really encourage you when I say safe person, I mean, you've got to find a fellow sister in Christ. And someone who's going to be honest with their own struggles with you when you share your struggles as well. Because it's one thing to just pour out your struggles to someone and have them listen. It's another thing entirely when you realize, oh, wait, I'm not alone. Mm-hmm. I think it's C.S. Lewis who says, and I'm not going to get this quote exactly right, but he says, friendship is born at the time when two people say, oh, you too. So I would really encourage you to find somebody who knows Christ and you can be honest with, but who you know will also be vulnerable with you. And you may also, let's not discount therapy either. If you really are a mom who's really struggling with some depression, find a godly counselor and get some insight from a professional as well. That can be really powerful and really healthy. So if you're at a point where you need that, there is no shame in that. I mean, the Holy Spirit is called our counselor for a reason. We all need counseling. So if you're at a really low point and you are struggling with depression, absolutely get some professional help. But if you're at a point where you're just like, I'm struggling, I feel like a failure, this is really hard, find someone who's going to speak truth into your life, but also somebody who's going to be vulnerable about their own struggles. Because I think you'll walk away going, oh, wait, this, I'm not alone. This is normal. God sustained her. He'll sustain me too.
1: So good. Man, I could keep talking to you, and I feel like our listeners want to keep listening to the value that you're adding. But before we end, I really would love you to speak about this. It's at the beginning of your book. You wrote, I believe that what comes into our minds when we think about God is the most important thing about motherhood. Would you speak to that for our listeners?
0: Yes. So A.W. Tozer said, I believe that what comes into our minds when we think about God is the most important thing about us. And when I first started writing this book, that quote was repeating itself over and over and over in my mind. And I felt like the Holy Spirit said, what comes into your mind when you think about God is the most important thing about your motherhood. Because society wants to tell us so much about motherhood. It gives us so many expectations and so many to-dos. And just so many checklists that we're supposed to achieve. And we can become a slave to that. And we can put so many expectations on ourselves for motherhood. But if we know the Lord, what comes into our minds when we think about Him, that is the most important thing about our motherhood because it begins to influence us. If we believe He's compassionate, if we believe he's merciful, if we believe that he's poured his grace out to us, if we believe that he's intentioned us, that he set us apart for such a time as this, that he knows us intimately, he has good plans for us. If we believe that about God, it changes and transforms and radically impacts the way that we approach motherhood and the way that we mother our children. It changes everything. Mm.
1: That's a mic drop right there. I mean, it really is. It's something that we all need to hear. It all comes back to knowing God. He is the one who changes everything, no matter what kind of transformation we're looking for, whether it is just as a human being, whether it's as a mother, it all comes back to knowing God. So that's why I said it's a mic drop moment. Well, I know that today, as you've been listening along to Shalene's story, I want you to know that so much encouragement is packed in her book, When Mothering is Hard and No One Sees, Where Gritty Meets Glorious in God's Eternal Plan for Moms. Where can people find out more about you, get a hold of this book, you know, tell us about where to connect with you?
0: Yeah, they can connect with me at ShaleneRoberts.com. So it's just S-H-A-L-E-N-E, Roberts.com. And then I'm on most of the socials, Facebook and Instagram, at ShaleneRobertsBlog. And the book is available pretty much anywhere books are sold. Awesome. And the audiobook is also out. So you can, if you're an audiobook junkie, you can download that as well.
1: Sometimes that makes it easier for us moms, right? While you're in carpool lines listening to it makes it a lot easier.
0: And 100%,
1: you know, and for those who are listening, we will drop all of this in our show notes. Make sure that you have those links at your disposal there. But Shalene, I want to thank you so much for investing in our listeners today. It has been an honor to have you on the program.
0: Thank you. It's truly been an honor. So thank you for having me.
1: Well, if you're listening on iTunes and Spotify, we would encourage you, go on there, leave a review. 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

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From his series Genesis, Origins, and Destiny, our speaker tonight is J.R. Vassar, pastor of Church at the Cross in Grapevine, Texas. Tonight's message is entitled Waiting versus Working. 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Here's Jamie Smith with You Prepare a Table.

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I'm your host, Lars Tollefson. We're so glad you're with us tonight. The last song you heard was We Shall Always Be With the Lord by Ellie Holcomb. We have more Christian music for you just ahead. A solid lineup from artists such as Mary Claire and Grant Cunningham. But first, here's Michael Card with Come As You Are.

That was Blessed Be the Name by Grant Cunningham. Lord, you're worthy of all the glory and honor, and we bless your name tonight. We yield ourselves to you so you may achieve your purposes in us and through us all of our days. Friends, there's a lot of talk these days about a Reformed Revival Church. Writing about this, retired seminary president Robert Godfrey wrote, quote, "It wasn't Luther or Calvin that reformed the church. It was the Word of God that reformed the church," end quote. I'm sure that Luther and Calvin would agree that it was God's Word and not them that reformed the church. Now here's We the Kingdom with Peace.

Here's a daily devotional from Johnny Erickson Tada's book, Pearls of Great Price, from Psalm 46, verse 1. God is our refuge and strength, an ever-present help in trouble. Nothing is more suffocating, more soul-stifling than the feeling of hopelessness. When you've tried every option, it's despairing to think that you've come to the end of your rope with no aid in sight. Hopelessness breeds when we fail to sense God's hand in the hardship or the presence of His help. It's demoralizing to feel as though God is off somewhere, distracting by the needs of more obedient saints. Hope is built on fact, and the fact is God never becomes distracted from your life. He never takes time off from tending to your needs. When trouble comes, He doesn't back away to allow Satan a free hand. Today's verse assures that not only is the help of God available and accessible at all times, but God Himself is the always present help in every trial. God understands the darkness that we face. He is right there in it with us, an ever-present help in trouble. The Lord of light is your friend in darkness. The Lord of life stands beside you in death. The Lord of hope is your companion in your despair. The Prince of Peace supports you when no peace can be found. The God of all comfort waits faithfully near you. The source of all joy is close by when death has robbed you of joy. When we've hit rock bottom or are up against a wall, we are easy prey for the lies of the adversary. When we are emotionally distraught, we believe the lie that God has become a casual observer, standing at arm's length from our pain. Write out today's verse and underline the adjective. God is always present with help and hope. You are my refuge and my strength, dear Lord. When troubles assault, may I never be deceived into thinking that I am beyond your tender compassion. Thank you for being always and ever present in my trials. I praise you for being in control. From Johnny Erickson Tada's book, Pearls of Great Price, on Pilgrim Radio.

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1: In his presence is fullness of, you guys know what? Joy. In his presence, there is peace. In his presence, there is strength. In his presence, there is hope. In his presence, there is refuge and shelter. And when we find ourselves struggling in life, when we find ourselves struggling through the storms, we need to stop and remind ourselves we have to be in the presence of the Lord.
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0: 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The Bible is God's Word. 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
1: Deuteronomy chapter 19. When the Lord your God has cut off the nations whose land the Lord your God is giving you, and you dispossess them and dwell in their cities and in their houses, you shall separate three cities for yourself in the midst of your land, which the Lord your God is giving you to possess. You shall prepare roads for yourself and divide into three parts the territory of your land, which the Lord your God is giving you to inherit, that any manslayer may flee there. And this is the case of the manslayer who flees there, that he may live. Whoever kills his neighbor unintentionally, not having hated him in time past, as when a man goes to the woods with his neighbor to cut timber, and his hand swings a stroke with the axe to cut down the tree, and the head slips from the handle and strikes his neighbor so that he dies, he shall flee to one of these cities and live. Lest the avenger of blood, while his anger is hot, pursue the manslayer and overtake him, because the way is long, and kill him, though he was not deserving of death, since he had not hated the victim in time past. Therefore I command you, saying, you shall separate three cities for yourself. Now if the Lord your God enlarges your territory, as he swore to your fathers, and gives you the land which he promised to give to your fathers, and if you keep all these commandments and do them, which I command you today, to love the Lord your God and to walk always in his ways, then you shall add three more cities for yourself besides these three, lest innocent blood be shed in the midst of your land, which the Lord your God is giving you as an inheritance, and thus guilt of bloodshed be upon you. But if anyone hates his neighbor, lies in wait for him, rises against him and strikes him mortally so that he dies, and he flees to one of these cities, then the elders of his city shall send and bring him from there, and deliver him over to the hand of the avenger of blood, that he may die. Your eye shall not pity him, but you shall put away the guilt of innocent blood from Israel, that it may go well with you. You shall not remove your neighbor's landmark, which the men of old have set, in your inheritance which you will inherit in the land that the Lord your God is giving you to possess. One witness shall not rise against a man concerning any iniquity or any sin that he commits. By the mouth of two or three witnesses the matter shall be established. If a false witness rises against any man to testify against him of wrongdoing, then both men in the controversy shall stand before the Lord, before the priests and the judges who serve in those days. And the judges shall make careful inquiry. And indeed, if the witness is a false witness, who has testified falsely against his brother, then you shall do to him as he thought to have done to his brother. So you shall put away the evil from among you. And those who remain shall hear and fear, and hereafter they shall not again commit such evil among you. Your eye shall not pity. Life shall be for life, eye for eye, tooth for tooth, hand for hand, foot for foot. Deuteronomy chapter 20. When you go out to battle against your enemies and see horses and chariots and people more numerous than you, do not be afraid of them, for the Lord your God is with you, who brought you up from the land of Egypt. So it shall be, when you are on the verge of battle, that the priest shall approach and speak to the people. And he shall say to them, Hear, O Israel, today you are on the verge of battle with your enemies. Do not let your heart faint. Do not be afraid, and do not tremble or be terrified because of them. For the Lord your God is he who goes with you to fight for you against your enemies to save you. Then the officers shall speak to the people, saying, What man is there who has built a new house and has not dedicated it? Let him go and return to his house, lest he die in the battle and another man dedicate it. Also, what man is there who has planted a vineyard and has not eaten of it? Let him go and return to his house, lest he die in the battle and another man eat of it. And what man is there who is betrothed to a woman and has not married her? Let him go and return to his house, lest he die in the battle, and another man marry her. The officers shall speak further to the people and say, What man is there who is fearful and faint-hearted? Let him go and return to his house, lest the heart of his brethren faint like his heart. And so it shall be, when the officers have finished speaking to the people, that they shall make captains of the armies to lead the people. When you go near a city to fight against it, then proclaim an offer of peace to it. And it shall be that if they accept your offer of peace and open to you, then all the people who are found in it shall be placed under tribute to you and serve you. Now, if the city will not make peace with you, but war against you, then you shall besiege it. And when the Lord your God delivers it into your hands, you shall strike every male in it with the edge of the sword. But the women, the little ones, the livestock, and all that is in the city, all its spoil, you shall plunder for yourself, and you shall eat the enemy's plunder, which the Lord your God gives you. Thus you shall do to all the cities which are very far from you, which are not of the cities of these nations. But of the cities of these people which the Lord your God gives you as an inheritance, you shall let nothing that breathes remain alive. But you shall utterly destroy them, the Hittite, and the Amorite, and the Canaanite, and the Perizzite, and the Hivite, and the Jebusite, just as the Lord your God has commanded you, lest they teach you to do according to all their abominations which they have done for their gods, and you sin against the Lord your God. When you besiege a city for a long time, while making war against it to take it, you shall not destroy its trees by wielding an axe against them. If you can eat of them, do not cut them down to use in the siege, for the tree of the field is man's food. Only the trees which you know are not trees for food you may destroy and cut down, to build siege works against the city that makes war with you until it is subdued. Deuteronomy chapter 21. If anyone is found slain, lying in the field in the land which the Lord your God is giving you to possess, and it is not known who killed him, then your elders and your judges shall go out and measure the distance from the slain man to the surrounding cities. And it shall be that the elders of the city nearest to the slain man will take a heifer which has not been worked, and which has not pulled with a yoke. The elders of that city shall bring the heifer down to a valley with flowing water, which is neither plowed nor sown, and they shall break the heifer's neck there in the valley.
2: Then the priests, the sons of Levi, shall come near, for the Lord your God has chosen them to minister to him, and to bless in the name of the Lord, by their word, every controversy and every assault shall be settled. And all the elders of that city nearest to the slain man shall wash their hands over the heifer whose neck was broken in the valley. Then they shall answer and say, "Our hands have not shed this blood, nor have our eyes seen it. Provide atonement, O Lord, for your people Israel, whom you have redeemed, and do not lay innocent blood to the charge of your people Israel. And atonement shall be provided on their behalf for the blood. So you shall put away the guilt of innocent blood from among you, when you do what is right in the sight of the Lord. When you go out to war against your enemies, and the Lord your God delivers them into your hand, and you take them captive, and you see among the captives a beautiful woman, and desire her, and would take her for your wife, then you shall bring her home to your house, and she shall shave her head and trim her nails. She shall put off the clothes of her captivity, remain in your house, and mourn her father and her mother a full month. After that you may go in to her and be her husband, and she shall be your wife. And it shall be, if you have no delight in her, then you shall set her free. But you certainly shall not sell her for money. You shall not treat her brutally, because you have humbled her. If a man has two wives, one loved and the other unloved, and they have borne him children, both the loved and the unloved, and if the firstborn son is of her who is unloved, then it shall be, on the day he bequeaths his possessions to his sons, that he must not bestow firstborn status on the son of the loved wife in preference to the son of the unloved, the true firstborn, but he shall acknowledge the son of the unloved wife as the firstborn by giving him a double portion of all that he has, for he is the beginning of his strength. The right of the firstborn is his. If a man has a stubborn and rebellious son who will not obey the voice of his father or the voice of his mother, and who, when they have chastened him, will not heed them, then his father and his mother shall take hold of him and bring him out to the elders of his city, to the gate of his city. And they shall say to the elders of his city, "This son of ours is stubborn and rebellious. He will not obey our voice. He is a glutton and a drunkard." Then all the men of his city shall stone him to death with stones. So you shall put away the evil from among you, and all Israel shall hear and fear. If a man has committed a sin deserving of death, and he is put to death, and you hang him on a tree, his body shall not remain overnight on the tree, but you shall surely bury him that day, so that you do not defile the land which the Lord your God is giving you as an inheritance. For he who is hanged is accursed of God. Deuteronomy chapter 22. You shall not see your brother's ox or his sheep going astray and hide yourself from them. You shall certainly bring them back to your brother. And if your brother is not near you, or if you do not know him, then you shall bring it to your own house, and it shall remain with you until your brother seeks it. Then you shall restore it to him. You shall do the same with his donkey, and so shall you do with his garment, with any lost thing of your brother's, which he has lost and you have found, you shall do likewise. You must not hide yourself. You shall not see your brother's donkey or his ox fall down along the road and hide yourself from them. You shall surely help him lift them up again. A woman shall not wear anything that pertains to a man, nor shall a man put on a woman's garment, for all who do so are an abomination to the Lord your God. If a bird's nest happens to be before you along the way, in any tree or on the ground, with young ones or eggs, with the mother sitting on the young or on the eggs, you shall not take the mother with the young. You shall surely let the mother go and take the young for yourself, that it may be well with you, and that you may prolong your days. When you build a new house, then you shall make a parapet for your roof, that you may not bring guilt of bloodshed on your household if anyone falls from it. You shall not sow your vineyard with different kinds of seed, lest the yield of the seed which you have sown and the fruit of your vineyard be defiled. You shall not plow with an ox and a donkey together. You shall not wear a garment of different sorts, such as wool and linen mixed together. You shall make tassels on the four corners of the clothing with which you cover yourself. If a man takes a wife and goes in to her and detests her and charges her with shameful conduct and brings a bad name on her and says, I took this woman, and when I came to her, I found she was not a virgin, then the father and mother of the young woman shall take and bring out the evidence of the young woman's virginity to the elders of the city at the gate. And the young woman's father shall say to the elders, I gave my daughter to this man as wife, and he detests her. Now he has charged her with shameful conduct, saying, I found your daughter was not a virgin, and yet these are the evidences of my daughter's virginity. And they shall spread the cloth before the elders of the city. Then the elders of that city shall take that man and punish him, and they shall fine him 100 shekels of silver and give them to the father of the young woman, because he has brought a bad name on a virgin of Israel, and she shall be his wife. He cannot divorce her all his days. But if the thing is true, and evidences of virginity are not found for the young woman, then they shall bring out the young woman to the door of her father's house, and the men of her city shall stone her to death with stones, because she has done a disgraceful thing in Israel, to play the harlot in her father's house. So you shall put away the evil from among you. If a man is found lying with a woman married to a husband, then both of them shall die, the man that lay with the woman and the woman. So you shall put away the evil from Israel. If a young woman who is a virgin is betrothed to a husband, and a man finds her in the city and lies with her, then you shall bring them both out to the gate of that city, and you shall stone them to death with stones, the young woman because she did not cry out in the city, and the man because he humbled his neighbor's wife. So you shall put away the evil from among you. But if a man finds a betrothed young woman in the countryside, and the man forces her and lies with her, then only the man who lay with her shall die. But you shall do nothing to the young woman. There is in the young woman no sin deserving of death. For just as when a man rises against his neighbor and kills him, even so is this matter. For he found her in the countryside, and the betrothed young woman cried out, but there was no one to save her. If a man finds a young woman who is a virgin, who is not betrothed, and he seizes her and lies with her, and they are found out, then the man who lay with her shall give to the young woman's father 50 shekels of silver, and she shall be his wife, because he has humbled her. He shall not be permitted to divorce her all his days. A man shall not take his father's wife, nor uncover his father's bed. Deuteronomy chapter 23. He who is emasculated by crushing or mutilation shall not enter the assembly of the Lord. One of illegitimate birth shall not enter the assembly of the Lord, even to the 10th generation. None of his descendants shall enter the assembly of the Lord. An Ammonite or Moabite shall not enter the assembly of the Lord, even to the 10th generation. None of his descendants shall enter the assembly of the Lord forever, because they did not meet you with bread and water on the road when you came out of Egypt, and because they hired against you Balaam, the son of Beor, from Pethor of Mesopotamia, to curse you. Nevertheless, the Lord your God would not listen to Balaam, but the Lord your God turned the curse into a blessing for you, because the Lord your God loves you. You shall not seek their peace nor their prosperity all your days forever. You shall not abhor an Edomite, for he is your brother. You shall not abhor an Egyptian, because you were an alien in his land. The children of the third generation born to them may enter the assembly of the Lord. When the army goes out against your enemies, then keep yourself from every wicked thing. If there is any man among you who becomes unclean by some occurrence in the night, then he shall go outside the camp. He shall not come inside the camp. But it shall be, when evening comes, that he shall wash with water, and when the sun sets, he may come into the camp. Also, you shall have a place outside the camp where you may go out, and you shall have an implement among your equipment, and when you sit down outside, you shall dig with it and turn and cover your refuse. For the Lord your God walks in the midst of your camp to deliver you and give your enemies over to you. Therefore your camp shall be holy, that he may see no unclean thing among you and turn away from you. You shall not give back to his master the slave who has escaped from his master to you. He may dwell with you in your midst, in the place which he chooses within one of your gates, where it seems best to him. You shall not oppress him. There will be no ritual harlot of the daughters of Israel, or a perverted one of the sons of Israel. You shall not bring the wages of a harlot or the price of a dog to the house of the Lord your God for any vowed offering, for both of these are an abomination to the Lord your God. You shall not charge interest to your brother, interest on money or food or anything that is lent out at interest. To a foreigner you may charge interest, but to your brother you shall not charge interest, that the Lord your God may bless you in all to which you set your hand in the land which you are entering to possess. When you make a vow to the Lord your God, you shall not delay to pay it, for the Lord your God will surely require it of you, and it would be sin to you. But if you abstain from vowing, it shall not be sin to you. That which has gone from your lips you shall keep and perform, for you voluntarily vowed to the Lord your God what you have promised with your mouth. When you come into your neighbor's vineyard, you may eat your fill of grapes at your pleasure, but you shall not put any in your container. When you come into your neighbor's standing grain, you may pluck the heads with your hand, but you shall not use a sickle on your neighbor's standing grain. Deuteronomy chapter 24. When a man takes a wife and marries her, and it happens that she finds no favor in his eyes, because he has found some uncleanness in her, and he writes her a certificate of divorce, puts it in her hand, and sends her out of his house, when she has departed from his house and goes and becomes another man's wife, if the latter husband detests her and writes her a certificate of divorce, puts it in her hand, and sends her out of his house, or if the latter husband dies who took her as his wife, then her former husband who divorced her must not take her back to be his wife after she has been defiled, for that is an abomination before the Lord. And you shall not bring sin on the land which the Lord your God is giving you as an inheritance. When a man has taken a new wife, he shall not go out to war or be charged with any business. He shall be free at home 1 year and bring happiness to his wife whom he has taken. No man shall take the lower or the upper millstone in a pledge, for he takes one's living in a pledge. If a man is found kidnapping any of his brethren of the children of Israel and mistreats him or sells him, then the kidnapper shall die, and you shall put away the evil from among you. Take heed in an outbreak of leprosy that you carefully observe and do according to all that the priests, the Levites, shall teach you. Just as I commanded them, so you shall be careful to do. Remember what the Lord your God did to Miriam on the way when you came out of Egypt. When you lend your brother anything, you shall not go into his house to get his pledge. You shall stand outside, and the man to whom you lend shall bring the pledge out to you. And if the man is poor, you shall not keep his pledge overnight. You shall in any case return the pledge to him again when the sun goes down, that he may sleep in his own garment and bless you, and it shall be righteousness to you before the Lord your God. You shall not oppress a hired servant who is poor and needy, whether one of your brethren or one of the aliens who is in your land within your gates. Each day you shall give him his wages, and not let the sun go down on it. For he is poor and has set his heart on it, lest he cry out against you to the Lord, and it be sin to you. Fathers shall not be put to death for their children, nor shall children be put to death for their fathers. A person shall be put to death for his own sin. You shall not pervert justice, do the stranger or the fatherless, nor take a widow's garment as a pledge. But you shall remember that you were a slave in Egypt, and the Lord your God redeemed you from there. Therefore I command you to do this thing. When you reap your harvest in your field and forget a sheaf in the field, you shall not go back to get it. It shall be for the stranger, the fatherless, and the widow, that the Lord your God may bless you in all the work of your hands. When you beat your olive trees, you shall not go over the boughs again. It shall be for the stranger, the fatherless, and the widow. When you gather the grapes of your vineyard, you shall not glean it afterward. It shall be for the stranger, the fatherless, and the widow. And you shall remember that you were a slave in the land of Egypt. Therefore I command you to do this thing. Deuteronomy chapter 25. If there is a dispute between men, and they come to court, that the judges may judge them, and they justify the righteous and condemn the wicked, then it shall be, if the wicked man deserves to be beaten, that the judge will cause him to lie down and be beaten in his presence, according to his guilt, with a certain number of blows. 40 blows he may give him, and no more, lest he should exceed this and beat him with many blows above these, and your brother be humiliated in your sight. You shall not muzzle an ox while it treads out the grain. If brothers dwell together, and one of them dies and has no son, the widow of the dead man shall not be married to a stranger outside the family. Her husband's brother shall go in to her, take her as his wife, and perform the duty of a husband's brother to her. And it shall be that the firstborn son which she bears will succeed to the name of his dead brother, that his name may not be blotted out of Israel. But if the man does not want to take his brother's wife, then let his brother's wife go up to the gate to the elders and say, "My husband's brother refuses to raise up a name to his brother in Israel. He will not perform the duty of my husband's brother." Then the elders of his city shall call him and speak to him. But if he stands firm and says, "I do not want to take her," then his brother's wife shall come to him in the presence of the elders, remove his sandal from his foot, spit in his face, and answer and say, "So shall it be done to the man who will not build up his brother's house." And his name shall be called in Israel, "The house of him who had his sandal removed." If two men fight together and the wife of one draws near to rescue her husband from the hand of the one attacking him, and puts out her hand and seizes him by the genitals, then you shall cut off her hand. Your eye shall not pity her. You shall not have in your bag different weights, a heavy and a light. You shall not have in your house different measures, a large and a small. You shall have a perfect and just weight, a perfect and just measure, that your days may be lengthened in the land which the Lord your God is giving you. For all who do such things, all who behave unrighteously, are an abomination to the Lord your God. Remember what Amalek did to you on the way as you were coming out of Egypt, how he met you on the way and attacked your rear ranks, all the stragglers at your rear, when you were tired and weary, and he did not fear God. Therefore it shall be, when the Lord your God has given you rest from your enemies all around, in the land which the Lord your God is giving you to possess as an inheritance, that you will blot out the remembrance of Amalek from under heaven. You shall not forget. Deuteronomy chapter 26. And it shall be, when you come into the land which the Lord your God is giving you as an inheritance, and you possess it and dwell in it, that you shall take some of the first of all the produce of the ground, which you shall bring from your land that the Lord your God is giving you, and put it in a basket, and go to the place where the Lord your God chooses to make his name abide. And you shall go to the one who is priest in those days, and say to him, "I declare today to the Lord your God that I have come to the country which the Lord swore to our fathers to give us." Then the priest shall take the basket out of your hand and set it down before the altar of the Lord your God. And you shall answer and say before the Lord your God, "My father was a Syrian, about to perish, and he went down to Egypt and dwelt there, few in number, and there he became a nation, great, mighty, and populous. But the Egyptians mistreated us, afflicted us, and laid hard bondage on us. Then we

it before the Lord your God, and worship before the Lord your God. So you shall rejoice in every good thing which the Lord your God has given to you and your house, you and the Levite and the stranger who is among you. When you have finished laying aside all the tithe of your increase in the third year, the year of tithing, and have given it to the Levite, the stranger, the fatherless, and the widow, so that they may eat within your gates and be filled, then you shall say before the Lord your God, I have removed the holy tithe from my house, and also have given them to the Levite, the stranger, the fatherless, and the widow, according to all your commandments which you have commanded me. I have not transgressed your commandments, nor have I forgotten them. I have not eaten any of it when in mourning, nor have I removed any of it for an unclean use, nor given any of it for the dead. I have obeyed the voice of the Lord my God, and have done according to all that you have commanded me. Look down from your holy habitation from heaven, and bless your people Israel, and the land which you have given us, just as you swore to our fathers, a land flowing with milk and honey. This day the Lord your God commands you to observe these statutes and judgments. Therefore you shall be careful to observe them with all your heart and with all your soul. Today you have proclaimed the Lord to be your God, and that you will walk in his ways and keep his statutes, his commandments, and his judgments, and that you will obey his voice. Also today the Lord has proclaimed you to be his special people, just as he promised you that you should keep all his commandments, and that he will set you high above all nations which he has made in praise, in name, and in honor, and that you may be a holy people to the Lord your God, just as he has spoken. Deuteronomy chapter 27. Now Moses, with the elders of Israel, commanded the people, saying, Keep all the commandments which I command you today. And it shall be on the day when you cross over the Jordan to the land which the Lord your God is giving you, that you shall set up for yourselves large stones and whitewash them with lime. You shall write on them all the words of this law, when you have crossed over, that you may enter the land which the Lord your God is giving you, a land flowing with milk and honey, just as the Lord God of your fathers promised you. Therefore it shall be, when you have crossed over the Jordan, that on Mount Ebal you shall set up these stones, which I command you today, and you shall whitewash them with lime. And there you shall build an altar to the Lord your God, an altar of stones. You shall not use an iron tool on them. You shall build with whole stones the altar of the Lord your God, and offer burnt offerings on it to the Lord your God. You shall offer peace offerings, and shall eat there, and rejoice before the Lord your God. And you shall write very plainly on the stones all the words of this law. Then Moses and the priests, the Levites, spoke to all Israel, saying, Take heed and listen, O Israel. This day you have become the people of the Lord your God. Therefore you shall obey the voice of the Lord your God, and observe his commandments and his statutes, which I command you today. And Moses commanded the people on the same day, saying, These shall stand on Mount Gerizim to bless the people when you have crossed over the Jordan: Simeon, Levi, Judah, Issachar, Joseph, and Benjamin. And these shall stand on Mount Ebal to curse: Reuben, Gad, Asher, Zebulun, Dan, and Naphtali. And the Levites shall speak with a loud voice and say to all the men of Israel, Cursed is the one who makes a carved or molded image, an abomination to the Lord, the work of the hands of the craftsman, and sets it up in secret.
and all the people shall answer,

0: and say, Amen. Cursed is the one who treats his father or his mother with contempt. And all the people shall say, Amen. Cursed is the one who moves his neighbor's landmark. And all the people shall say, Amen. Cursed is the one who makes the blind to wander off the road. And all the people shall say, Amen. Cursed is the one who perverts the justice due the stranger, the fatherless, and the widow. And all the people shall say, Amen. Cursed is the one who lies with his father's wife, because he has uncovered his father's bed. And all the people shall say, Amen. Cursed is the one who lies with any kind of animal. And all the people shall say, Amen. Cursed is the one who lies with his sister, the daughter of his father, or the daughter of his mother. And all the people shall say, Amen. Cursed is the one who lies with his mother-in-law, and all the people shall say, Amen. Cursed is the one who attacks his neighbor secretly, and all the people shall say, Amen. Cursed is the one who takes a bribe to slay an innocent person, and all the people shall say, Amen. Cursed is the one who does not confirm all the words of this law, and all the people shall say, Amen. Deuteronomy chapter 28. Now it shall come to pass, if you diligently obey the voice of the Lord your God, to observe carefully all his commandments, which I command you today, that the Lord your God will set you high above all nations of the earth. And all these blessings shall come upon you and overtake you, because you obey the voice of the Lord your God. Blessed shall you be in the city, and blessed shall you be in the country. Blessed shall be the fruit of your body, the produce of your ground, and the increase of your herds, the increase of your cattle, and the offspring of your flocks. Blessed shall be your basket and your kneading bowl. Blessed shall you be when you come in, and blessed shall you be when you go out. The Lord will cause your enemies who rise against you to be defeated before your face. They shall come out against you one way and flee before you seven ways. The Lord will command the blessing on you in your storehouses and in all to which you set your hand, and he will bless you in the land which the Lord your God is giving you. The Lord will establish you as a holy people to himself, just as he has sworn to you, if you keep the commandments of the Lord your God and walk in his ways. Then all peoples of the earth shall see that you are called by the name of the Lord, and they shall be afraid of you. And the Lord will grant you plenty of goods in the fruit of your body, in the increase of your livestock, and in the produce of your ground, in the land of which the Lord swore to your fathers to give you. The Lord will open to you his good treasure, the heavens, to give the rain to your land in its season, and to bless all the work of your hand. You shall lend to many nations, but you shall not borrow. And the Lord will make you the head and not the tail. You shall be above only and not be beneath. If you heed the commandments of the Lord your God, which I command you today, and are careful to observe them, so you shall not turn aside from any of the words which I command you this day, to the right or the left, to go after other gods to serve them. But it shall come to pass, if you do not obey the voice of the Lord your God, to observe carefully all his commandments and his statutes which I command you today, that all these curses will come upon you and overtake you. Cursed shall you be in the city, and cursed shall you be in the country. Cursed shall be your basket and your kneading bowl. Cursed shall be the fruit of your body and the produce of your land, the increase of your cattle and the offspring of your flocks. Cursed shall you be when you come in, and cursed shall you be when you go out. The Lord will send on you cursing, confusion, and rebuke, in all that you set your hand to do, until you are destroyed and until you perish quickly, because of the wickedness of your doings in which you have forsaken me. The Lord will make the plague cling to you until he has consumed you from the land which you are going to possess. The Lord will strike you with consumption, with fever, with inflammation, with severe burning fever, with the sword, with scorching, and with mildew. They shall pursue you until you perish. And your heavens, which are over your head, shall be bronze, and the earth which is under you shall be iron. The Lord will change the rain of your land to powder and dust. From the heaven it shall come down on you until you are destroyed. The Lord will cause you to be defeated before your enemies. You shall go out one way against them and flee seven ways before them. And you shall become troublesome to all the kingdoms of the earth. Your carcasses shall be food for all the birds of the air and the beasts of the earth, and no one shall frighten them away. The Lord will strike you with the boils of Egypt, with tumors, with the scab and with the itch from which you cannot be healed. The Lord will strike you with madness and blindness and confusion of heart, and you shall grope at noonday as a blind man gropes in darkness. You shall not prosper in your ways. You shall be only oppressed and plundered continually, and no one shall save you. You shall betroth a wife, but another man shall lie with her. You shall build a house, but you shall not dwell in it. You shall plant a vineyard, but shall not gather its grapes. Your ox shall be slaughtered before your eyes, but you shall not eat of it. Your donkey shall be violently taken away from before you, and shall not be restored to you. Your sheep shall be given to your enemies, and you shall have no one to rescue them. Your sons and your daughters shall be given to another people, and your eyes shall look and fail with longing for them all day long, and there shall be no strength in your hand. A nation whom you have not known shall eat the fruit of your land and the produce of your labor, and you shall be only oppressed and crushed continually. So you shall be driven mad because of the sight which your eyes see. The Lord will strike you in the knees and on the legs with severe boils which cannot be healed, and from the sole of your foot to the top of your head. The Lord will bring you and the king whom you set over you to a nation which neither you nor your fathers have known, and there you shall serve other gods, wood and stone. And you shall become an astonishment, a proverb, and a byword among all the nations where the Lord will drive you. You shall carry much seed out to the field, but gather little in, for the locust shall consume it. You shall plant vineyards and tend them, but you shall neither drink of the wine nor gather the grapes, for the worms shall eat them. You shall have olive trees throughout all your territory, but you shall not anoint yourself with the oil, for your olives shall drop off. You shall beget sons and daughters, but they shall not be yours, for they shall go into captivity. Locusts shall consume all your trees and the produce of your land. The alien who is among you shall rise higher and higher above you, and you shall come down lower and lower. He shall lend to you, but you shall not lend to him. He shall be the head, and you shall be the tail. Moreover, all these curses shall come upon you and pursue and overtake you until you are destroyed, because you did not obey the voice of the Lord your God, to keep his commandments and his statutes, which he commanded you. And they shall be upon you for a sign and a wonder, and on your descendants forever, because you did not serve the Lord your God with joy and gladness of heart for the abundance of everything. Therefore you shall serve your enemies, whom the Lord will send against you, in hunger, in thirst, in nakedness, and in need of everything. And he will put a yoke of iron on your neck until he has destroyed you. The Lord will bring a nation against you from afar, from the end of the earth, as swift as the eagle flies, a nation whose language you will not understand, a nation of fierce countenance which does not respect the elderly nor show favor to the young. And they shall eat the increase of your livestock and the produce of your land until you are destroyed. They shall not leave you grain or new wine or oil or the increase of your cattle or the offspring of your flocks until they have destroyed you. They shall besiege you at all your gates until your high and fortified walls in which you trust come down throughout all your land. And they shall besiege you at all your gates throughout all your land which the Lord your God has given you. You shall eat the fruit of your own body, the flesh of your sons and your daughters, whom the Lord your God has given you, in the siege and desperate straits in which your enemy shall distress you. The sensitive and very refined man among you will be hostile toward his brother, toward the wife of his bosom, and toward the rest of his children whom he leaves behind, so that he will not give any of them the flesh of his children whom he will eat, because he has nothing left in the siege and desperate straits in which your enemy shall distress you at all your gates. The tender and delicate woman among you, who would not venture to set the sole of her foot on the ground because of her delicateness and sensitivity, will refuse to the husband of her bosom and to her son and her daughter. Her placenta, which comes out from between her feet and her children, whom she bears. For she will eat them secretly for lack of everything in the siege and desperate straits in which your enemy shall distress you at all your gates. If you do not carefully observe all the words of this law that are written in this book, that you may fear this glorious and awesome name, the Lord your God, then the Lord will bring upon you and your descendants extraordinary plagues, great and prolonged plagues, and serious and prolonged sicknesses. Moreover, he will bring back on you all the diseases of Egypt, of which you were afraid, and they shall cling to you. Also every sickness and every plague, which is not written in this book of the law, will the Lord bring upon you until you are destroyed. You shall be left few in number, whereas you were as the stars of heaven in multitude, because you would not obey the voice of the Lord your God. And it shall be that just as the Lord rejoiced over you to do you good and to multiply you, so the Lord will rejoice over you to destroy you and bring you to nothing. And you shall be plucked from off the land which you go to possess. Then the Lord will scatter you among all peoples, from one end of the earth to the other, and there you shall serve other gods, which neither you nor your fathers have known, wood and stone. And among those nations you shall find no rest, nor shall the sole of your foot have a resting place. But there the Lord will give you a trembling heart, failing eyes, and anguish of soul. Your life shall hang in doubt before you. You shall fear day and night and have no assurance of life. In the morning you shall say, "Oh, that it were evening!" And at evening you shall say, "Oh, that it were morning!" Because of the fear which terrifies your heart, and because of the sight which your eyes see. And the Lord will take you back to Egypt in ships, by the way of which I said to you, you shall never see it again, and there you shall be offered for sale to your enemies. as male and female slaves, but no one will buy you. Deuteronomy chapter 29. These are the words of the covenant which the Lord commanded Moses to make with the children of Israel in the land of Moab, besides the covenant which he made with them in Horeb. Now Moses called all Israel and said to them, "You have seen all that the Lord did before your eyes in the land of Egypt, to Pharaoh and to all his servants and to all his land, the great trials which your eyes have seen, the signs and those great wonders. Yet the Lord has not given you a heart to perceive and eyes to see and ears to hear to this very day, and I have led you 40 years in the wilderness. Your clothes have not worn out on you, and your sandals have not worn out on your feet. You have not eaten bread, nor have you drunk wine or similar drink, that you may know that I am the Lord your God. And when you came to this place, Sihon king of Heshbon and Og king of Bashan came out against us to battle, and we conquered them. We took their land and gave it as an inheritance to the Reubenites, to the Gadites, and to half the tribe of Manasseh. Therefore keep the words of this covenant and do them, that you may prosper in all that you do. All of you stand today before the Lord your God, your leaders and your tribes, and your elders and your officers, all the men of Israel, your little ones and your wives, also the stranger who is in your camp, from the one who cuts your wood to the one who draws your water, that you may enter into covenant with the Lord your God and into his oath which the Lord your God makes with you today, that he may establish you today as a people for himself, and that he may be God to you, just as he has spoken to you, and just as he has sworn to your fathers, to Abraham, Isaac, and Jacob. I make this covenant and this oath, not with you alone, but with him who stands here with us today before the Lord our God, as well as with him who is not here with us today. For you know that we dwelt in the land of Egypt, and that we came through the nations which you passed by. And you saw their abominations and their idols which were among them, wood and stone and silver and gold, so that there may not be among you man or woman or family or tribe whose heart turns away today from the Lord our God to go and serve the gods of these nations, and that there may not be among you a root bearing bitterness or wormwood. And so it may not happen, when he hears the words of this curse, that he blesses himself in his heart, saying, I shall have peace, even though I follow the dictates of my heart, as though the drunkard could be included with the sober. The Lord would not spare him, for then the anger of the Lord and his jealousy would burn against that man, and every curse that is written in this book would settle on him, and the Lord would blot out his name from under heaven.
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0: 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And now, here's more background on today's teacher.
1: J.R. Vassar pastors Church at the Cross in Grapevine, Texas. And today we continue his series, Genesis, Origins, and Destiny, and the message, Waiting versus Working. Now here's J.R. Vassar.
2: We're following now in the series, following the life of Abraham, and we come to this really colorful story in Genesis 16. Genesis is not the most family-friendly reading at times. God has chosen Abraham. He says, you're going to be the one through whom this Savior is going to come. You're going to have this offspring, and this offspring is going to come and reverse the effects of the fall and heal this broken world and bring blessing to the nations and remake all that's fallen apart in this broken world. And we know that that's been fulfilled in Jesus. He is that offspring that has come. The promise was, I'm going to give you offspring so many you can't count. That's fulfilled in the church today. He says, I'm going to give you this land, and that's fulfilled in the fact that the Bible says the kingdoms of this world will become the kingdom of our God and his Christ, and he'll reign forever and ever. And so Jesus is going to rule over the entire universe. But that fulfillment to Abraham begins with them having a son. Their names get changed later. Sarai, Abram becomes Sarah and Abraham. And that fulfillment begins with a son that's going to be born to them. Even in their old age, and even though throughout their entire marriage, they've been unable to conceive and bear children. But God gives this promise to Abraham. Abraham believed it. God credited him with righteousness. We saw that last week. But now Abraham and Sarah are having a faith crisis. I wonder if you've ever had one of those, because they're having one right here. It's been 10 years now. So for 10 years, they've been waiting for God to fulfill this promise. Sarah is 75 years old, and she's kind of getting up there, you know. They still don't have a child. And now they're facing this faith crisis. God has promised something to them that as of yet, they do not have it. So in their minds, God isn't coming through for them. God said he would do this. He's not done it. God's not coming through. 10 long years of waiting, and still God's not doing what I wanted him to do or what he said he would do. Now, all of us that know Jesus, who are living this life of faith, are going to have a crisis like this along the way. All of us, where we feel like God's not coming through for us, where we're trying to do things God's way, but we're not seeing the results that we expected. We're waiting on some things that we think God's word would affirm. This is what God would, this is what would please God. And we're looking to God for those things and waiting for God to bring those things into our life, and yet they're not there. Whether that's a relationship, waiting for a spouse, or whether that's a job or a career provision, and you're just waiting on God, or maybe that's something you're praying for your children. Maybe you've got a prodigal and you're wanting them to come home, and you're waiting and you're waiting and you're praying, and you're trying to pursue things the way you believe God would want you to pursue them. You're trying to do it to the best of your ability in God's way, and yet you're getting nowhere. You're not seeing it come to fruition. I mean, think of your story for a moment. When have you had a crisis like this in your life where you felt you were pursuing something God wanted you to pursue, you wanted something you thought God wanted you to want, you were prioritizing things that God's scripture, his will, his word would affirm, and yet you feel like you're getting nowhere in it? God's not coming through for you. Now, here's the question. What do we do in moments like that? Well, what do Abraham and Sarah do in this moment? Because this is not This is not written for an example to be followed, all right? Just in case you were curious. What do Abraham and Sarah do in this moment? Well, here's what they do. They take matters into their own hands, don't they? We're going to see this temptation in Abraham. We didn't touch on this passage in Genesis 12, but you can see it in Genesis 12 too, where he's just wanting to take matters into his own hands. And so right here in verses 1 through 4, Sarah comes to Abraham and says, look, God's not coming through for us. We've tried to do it his way. Now it's time for us to force the issue here. I want you to take my maidservant and I want you to sleep with her and maybe she'll give us children. So if you think your family's dysfunctional, sometimes it's good just to hang out in Genesis and just remind yourself, you know, it's not as bad as it could be, all right? So they're going to do this themselves. They're going to try to accomplish God's ends apart from God's means. This is a huge temptation for all of us. And I want you to notice how completely off the rails they go and how much of what they do violates God's prescribed will. I want you to see a few things. First, they violate God's will for their marriage. It was clear in Scripture, it's not God's will for a man to take a second wife. In Genesis chapter 2, the Lord said, it's not good for the man to be alone. I will make a helper, singular, suitable for him. I'm going to give him one person. So God did not give Adam two wives, three wives, four wives. He gave him one wife, a helper for him. And the Scriptures are clear that a man shall leave his father and mother and cling to his singular wife. Jesus affirmed this in Matthew 19. God's will for marriage is that one man would marry one woman and the two of them would have their lives joined together permanently, never to be separated except by death. This is God's plan. Now, we see this practice of polygamy moving forward in the Scripture, but God never commands it, and God never gives his approval of a man having multiple wives. And the more and more you read the Scripture, the more and more you see that polygamy always, always, always leads to trouble. And so they violate God's design for marriage here, but secondly, they violate God's design in their marriage. So I want you to think about this. Abraham, like all men, is called to be the leader of his family. But in this passage, he becomes extremely passive. Did you notice that? In 16:2, it says that she said to Abram, the Lord has kept me from having children. Go sleep with my slave. Perhaps I can build a family through her. Moses tells us literally in the end of verse 2, and Abraham agreed to what Sarai said. Now, literally translated, he listened to the voice of Sarai. It's the same language that's used in Genesis chapter 3 when God confronts Adam after he submitted to Eve and ate the fruit. God says, because you listened to your wife. Now, please don't misunderstand me. Husbands. Hey, he said we shouldn't listen to our wives. That's not what we're saying here. The family order is given to us in Genesis, and right here, the family order has been inverted. So Adam was supposed to lead his wife into the will of God, but she led him contrary to the will of God, and he followed her. Same thing is going on here, that Sarai is actually leading Abraham to act contrary to the will of God, and instead of him leading her into the will of God, he follows her lead out of the will of God. It doesn't mean that wives don't play a vital role in the direction of their families. They absolutely do. But the responsibility is laid on men to lead their wives and lead their families into the will of God. And when a wife or a child seeks to lead the family out of the will of God, the man is not to be passive. He's supposed to lead with conviction and strength and tenderness. He's not to abdicate his responsibility. And men, just because you might not feel competent to be a spiritual leader doesn't mean you're not responsible to be a spiritual leader. And a lot of men will hide from their responsibility behind their incompetency. I mean, I'm new at this. I don't know the Bible very well. It doesn't matter. You have a responsibility to lead your families. Male passivity is a recipe for family trauma. Please don't miss this. Men, hear this very closely. Male passivity is a recipe for family trauma. Families flourish best when husbands and fathers are leading their families with godliness, with wisdom, with conviction, with humility, with love, and with faith. And men, that's on us. That's our responsibility. And right here, that responsibility gets abdicated. Abraham takes a passive role, and God's design in the marriage gets inverted so that now Sarai is leading the family instead of Abraham leading the family like he should. It never goes well when the family gets inverted in that way. So everything's off the rails here already. Now, what they're not asking is, hey, would this course of action please God? Is this something we think God wants us to do? Would God have us do it this way? Is this in line with His word, His ways? Is this what He commanded us to do? They're operating now on their own wisdom and in their own intuition and in their own impulses and in a state of impatience. And they just act. They just do what they feel like they do. They are no longer operating by faith. And here's the principle. Faith leads us to wait on God and refuses to work without God. That's what faith does. Faith puts our trust not in ourselves, not in our impulses, not in our own wisdom, not in our own thinking. It puts our faith in God, and it waits on Him instead of working without Him. So instead of waiting here, they're scheming, and instead of trusting, they're constructing. Did you notice what it said in verse 2? She said, perhaps, maybe, I can build a family through her. They're trying to build something here, construct something here. She's basically saying, we can build and construct a family without God. We can do this without God. In other words, hey, if God won't, we will. We're just going to push the issue here. And this is such a dangerous place for us to be impatient, to be demanding, to be scheming, to be constructing and contriving instead of trying to find God's will in it. To try to find a way apart from waiting on God or trusting in God or looking to God. Now, they've been at this for 10 years, but God's timetable is much different than theirs. So in their impatience, Sarah starts to doubt God's goodness. God's against us. He's keeping me from this. And so they take matters into their own hands. They abandon a God-reliance and they embrace a self-reliance. Anyone ever done that? I'm not asking you if you've gotten a surrogate. I'm asking you, have you ever abandoned God reliance for self-reliance? Because this is our temptation constantly. Yeah. This is what we're always tempted to do. There are so many ways we can do this where we act without seeking God's wisdom, without listening to God's word, where we start to trust our instincts instead of His instructions, where we follow our hearts instead of His revealed word. When it comes to relationships, who should I date? Who should I marry? There are a lot of people who don't listen to God's advice on this, and they end up pursuing a relationship that God does not endorse, that God does not desire for them, and it leads to a lot of pain in our life. When you get married, what roles are we going to play? Are we going to play the roles lined out for us in the scripture? Are we going to treat our marriage like a covenant or a disposable relationship that we can walk away from when it gets hard? How are we going to treat relationships? How are we going to treat marriage? How are we going to treat parenting? How are we going to raise our children? How are we as a family going to prioritize faith? How are we going to make our lives as a home center around Jesus and not try to squeeze Him in around sports and other activities? How are we going to discipline our children? How are we going to disciple our children? How are we going to teach our children the Word of God? How are we going to transfer to them a value of faith and life with God and life with His people? How are we going to treat my career? Am I going to get ahead in my career like the world does, or am I going to embrace God's ethics? And am I going to serve those around me? Am I going to seek to do my job with integrity and excellence? Or am I going to cut corners or try to get ahead like everyone else? How am I going to treat money? How am I going to spend it? How much of it am I going to give away? How much am I going to keep? Am I going to submit my resources and my finances to God? Or am I just going to kind of do with my money what I want to do with my money? After all, I earned it. I can just do whatever I want to with it. How am I going to treat my body, my sexuality? Am I going to call my body what God calls my body? Am I going to submit to how God's made me and designed me? Or am I going to define my own reality? What am I going to do with my sexuality? Am I going to put my sexuality in the only context God will affirm and approve? Or am I just going to express my sexuality any way I want to express it? We could go on and on. What about my enemies? How am I going to treat those that hurt me? Am I just going to go with my gut instincts, my feelings, follow my heart, let my anger have the best of me? Or am I going to seek to submit to God's will, his wisdom, his ways, and ask, what would he want from me? You will always be tempted to act in all these areas and arenas and much more. You'll always be tempted to act apart from God's word and to trust your own instincts, your own impulses, and follow your own heart instead of asking, am I going to do what I want to do? Or am I going to do what I think God would have me do? Am I going to do what's best in the eyes of God or what's easiest in my own eyes? Proverbs 3, 5, and 6 says, trust in the Lord with all your heart. Lean not on your own understanding. In all your ways, submit to him. And he'll make your path straight. He'll work it out for you. Now, there's a difference between you just simply submitting and you developing a submissive heart. You can tap out in a fight, and when you lose, then just smash your hand on the mat and storm off angry. You submitted, but there's a difference between submitting and being submissive. Having a heart that's fully yielded and submissive to the Lord, so that at his touch, you respond. This is what Proverbs is calling us to. In all your ways, cultivate a submissive heart to him, and he's going to work it out. He's going to make your path straight. So not only are we tempted to trust ourselves, we are prone also to just listening to the world and taking our cues from it. So this practice, this arrangement of taking a servant and using her as a surrogate to build your family was a common practice in the ancient Near Eastern world. This wasn't something shocking. In fact, we're going to see it again later in Genesis. It was part of the custom of the day. There were actually ancient Near Eastern laws like the Hammurabi Code that actually put stipulations on some of this. And so the question is, am I going to look to the world and its customs and how it functions as a cue for how I'm to live my life? Or am I going to seek to align all these things in my life with God's revealed will? So Sarah and Abraham are just looking around at the ancient Near Eastern customs of the day and say, well, let's just do what everyone else is doing. But that's not what God wanted them to do. And the scripture says for us not to be conformed to this world, but to be transformed, become something totally different than the world with the renewal of our minds. God's truth, God's wisdom shaping the way we live, not the world shaping the way we live. And the truth is, and I'm not trying to pick a fight here, but the truth is that if you look at the basic patterns and attitudes and pursuits of many Christians in our culture outside of their Sunday, they are no different than those who don't claim Christ in their life. Same motives, same goals, same schedules, same lifestyles, same priorities, same spending practices, same spending habits. Other than Sunday and what they do for a couple of hours on a Sunday, there's really not a whole lot of difference. Because Christians are going to be constantly tempted to take our cues from the world and just to do what the world is doing. And just to conform to the world. Let it shape our values. Let it shape our practices. Let it shape what we do with our time, our bodies, our monies, our resources. And so here's the lesson is don't copy the world and don't trust in yourself. Trust in God's ways, his wisdom revealed in his word. This is why it's so critical for you and I to know the scripture, to read it, to study it, to hear it taught to us, to memorize it, to get into communities that value it and read it and try to obey it. It's so critical because it becomes so ingrained to you that your response, your automatic responses in life begin to align with God and his will and not just our own sinful impulses and wants. This is why it's so critical that we learn to pray and learn to seek God's leadership in our life. I want you to remember this. In chapter 15, we saw this last week, Abraham gets the idea, look, I don't have a kid yet, maybe my household servant Eleazar will be my heir. That's it. That's how we can pull this thing off. I'll just adopt him and he'll become my heir. And he goes to God about it. And God says, no, that's not how we're doing it. He's going to come from your own body. Abraham asked the Lord, and the Lord says no. Well, here, Sarai doesn't ask God. She just moves forward with her scheme. And if she would have consulted God like Abraham consulted God, and if Abraham would have consulted God in chapter 16 like he did in 15, they wouldn't have taken up this strategy. God would have said, no, that's not my plan. That's not how we're going to do this. And when you submit to God's word and you trust in his way of doing things, you're going to have to be patient to wait on him to bring about the results. And many of our congregation can testify to it. Amen. How they waited on God, and they waited on God, and they waited on God, and they didn't force the issue. But they just trusted in the Lord. They trusted in his word. They trusted in his wisdom. They did it his way. And in his timing, he came through for them. Some may be here this morning thinking, I tried it God's way and it doesn't work. Really? How long did you try it? And is the question, does it work? Or is the question, will this honor God and turn me into a more sanctified version of myself so that I can walk more into what he envisions me to be? It's not about, does it work? It's about, does it honor God and does it really shape me into the person he wants me to be? Abraham and Sarah grow impatient, so they abandon God's ways. They take matters into their own hands. But I want you to notice this. A baby was conceived. Did you notice that? Abraham, at the end of this chapter, has a son. It's his son. In one sense, the plan worked. Yeah, they pulled it off. They did it. Here's the principle. Just because the plan worked doesn't mean you worked the right plan. Now, we can't miss this. Just because the plan worked doesn't mean you worked the right plan. You might have some success without God, and there's people in this room that will testify to it. You can have a lot of success in this world without God, but in the end, going against the grain of God's will eventually lead you to pain and hardship. If not in this life, then certainly in the life to come. You gotta be careful you're not working the wrong plan. Proverbs 14:12 says there's a way that appears to be right, but in the end, it leads to death. They thought forcing this thing was the right thing to do, and you know what happens when you force something, right? You usually break it. It's like trying to put together a piece of IKEA furniture, all right? You try to force that, something's getting broken. It's like a child when they're trying to close a drawer that won't close. You're like, hey, whoa, easy. You're gonna break something, right? Putting together Legos, which I've sworn off, all right? You try to force something, you're gonna break it. I want you to look at all the brokenness that results from this wrong plan in verses 4-6. Chaos just ensues. Broken relationships, pain, trauma, all sets in because they acted according to their own wisdom. They went with their own instincts. They responded to their own impulses. They carried out their own plan instead of trusting in God's word, God's ways, God's wisdom, God's plan, and waiting on God's timing. Notice what happens. Hagar begins to despise Sarah. She begins to look down on her, have a sense of superiority over her. Now, the Hammurabi Code had laws against surrogates trying to take the place of the wife in the family. And maybe that's what's happening here. Hagar's starting to despise Sarah, thinking, you know what? I should be the wife in this situation. And so animosity and disdain sets in. There's brokenness in that relationship. Sarah lashes out at her husband and blames him. Was anyone put off by that? Did you see what Sarah says to him in verse 5? Sarah said to Abraham, you're responsible for the wrong I'm suffering. So now she's blaming him. It was her idea. And what does he do? Again, he just acts passively. Well, you go take care of it. Sarah lashes out at her husband. She blames him. We're seeing the negative impact this has on the marriage relationship. Listen, when a husband and a wife craft and live out their life plans contrary to God, it's always going to create chaos and division in the home. I think many of us can attest to this. When the husband and wife don't embrace God's relationship, God's vision for their relationship, where the husband is called to love and lead his family and the wife is called to joyfully submit to the love and leadership of her husband, they let their home become a child-centered home instead of a Christ-centered home, and they start ordering their life based upon their child's schedule instead of ordering their child's schedule based upon their deepest felt convictions, and they just don't consult God and they start crafting a life without God's wisdom, it never works out very well. When they don't embrace God's teaching on conflict resolution, and a husband and wife don't embrace confession and repentance and forgiveness and change, and they refuse to let the sun go down on them in their anger, and they don't defend and blame and deflect and yell or ignore, but they actually face their own sin, confess it to one another, forgive each other, and embrace one another, and they don't embrace God's vision and wisdom for conflict resolution, damages a relationship. When God's wisdom and instruction for stewarding money is not attended to, it causes all sorts of tension and division in the marriage. When God's plan for parenting or God's plan for prioritizing the church over all your other extracurricular activities, on and on, when husbands and wives act contrary to God's will and they start making their plans contrary to God's wisdom, it just leads to chaos and conflict. You see it right here in Sarah and Abraham. And then Sarah begins to afflict Hagar. I mean, this is a strong word that's used in chapter 16, where it says that she began to mistreat her. Abraham says, just do what you want to with her. And then Sarah mistreated Hagar. The word means to afflict. It's the same word that's used to speak of Israel being afflicted by Egypt. So notice how you have a precursor here. You have a Hebrew afflicting an Egyptian who is then going to find escape. Later on, you're going to have the Jewish people being afflicted by the Egyptians and them finding escape. It's almost like Israel took the first step in this. She starts to afflict Hagar, and Hagar runs away because the pain is too great. There's so much pain and brokenness here. A son's going to be born whose name is Ishmael, and Ishmael will become a nation that lives in conflict with Israel. In Psalm 83:6, you read that Ishmael, the Ishmaelites, become part of a coalition of nations that rise up against Israel and are in constant conflict with Israel. So this has just brought total chaos. They acted outside of God's will, and it only brought chaos and pain, and all of us can attest to the pain that comes from doing life our own way and taking our cues from a broken world instead of a good God, from acting independently from God. I mean, can't you give your testimonies about that? I know I can. Maybe it was a relationship you entered into that God didn't approve. Maybe it was the financial decision that you made without consulting God. Maybe it was the revenge you took when you were hurt. I think all of us can attest to that. I know that I can attest to that. I have had my share of failed moments in finances, failed moments in marriage, failed moments in parenting, and in many other arenas in my life that were a result of me taking matters into my own hands and operating out of my impulse instead of God's instructions. There are times I've said words and I've responded in ways that were a product of my own wisdom instead of reliance on God, and it only led to pain and humiliation. There have been times in my life where I've tried to achieve good things in the wrong way, whether that was through control or aggression or manipulation, and it never, ever worked out right. And I think all of us can attest to that. And we know the guilt of it. We know the shame and embarrassment of it. We know the sorrow and regret of it. We see it in the way we impact relationships, the pain we bring upon other people, the pain we bring upon our own selves. We all know the fallout of taking matters into our own weak and sinful hands. And not only that, we have no idea what we forfeit when we don't do it God's way and we do trust in our own wisdom and planning. I was reading this week in 2 Chronicles 14, and Asa was a godly king in Judah and in the southern kingdom there. And there's an army, a massive army that's twice the size of Judah, the Cushites, also known as Ethiopians, that rise up and they come against them in battle. And what does Asa do? He humbles himself and he cries out to God, and God brings about this tremendous victory. Then two chapters later, Baasha of the northern kingdom of Israel comes against Asa in the southern kingdom, and Asa doesn't seek God. He doesn't ask counsel from God. He doesn't call upon God. Instead, what he does is he goes and plunders their own temple, his own temple, the temple of the Lord, and takes the gold and the silver and goes and hires out Ben-Hadad, the king of Aram, and then he hires them to come and fight his battle for him against Baasha of the northern kingdom of Israel. And guess what? Things go really well. Things go really well. But just because your plan worked doesn't mean you worked the right plan. Listen to what God says to him in 2 Chronicles. At that time, Hanani the seer came to Asa, king of Judah, and said to him, "Because you relied on the king of Aram and not on the Lord your God, the army of the king of Aram has escaped from your hand. Were not the Cushites and Libyans a mighty army with great numbers of chariots and horsemen? Yet when you relied on the Lord, he delivered them into your hand. For the eyes of the Lord range throughout the earth to strengthen those whose hearts are fully committed to him. You've done a foolish thing, and from now on, you're going to be at war." You see what he said? You went and hired out the king of Aram. I would have given him into your hand as well. You didn't trust me. You didn't rely on me. You did it your way. You made your own plan. And congratulations, your plan worked and you forfeited my blessing and favor. And now your life's going to be marked by chaos moving forward. God says, "I was ready not only to rescue you from one enemy, but to put another enemy into your hands, but you chose to rely on him instead of me." Plan worked. You just worked the wrong plan and you forfeited so much of what could have been yours. We not only bring hardship into our lives when we do it our way, but we miss out on some things God wants to bring in our lives when we don't do it his way. Now, let me just end with this. There's some hope in this passage. There's some hope. And here's the hope. Is that God sees, I want you to see this, God sees and cares for us even in the fallout of our failures. Notice what happens in verses 7 through 16. Hagar heads toward Egypt, her home. She's on the run, and there she has an encounter with the angel of the Lord. This is the first mention of the angel of the Lord in Scripture. The angel of the Lord is mentioned 58 times in the Old Testament. The angel of God is mentioned 11 times. And in most instances, it appears that it's assumed to be some kind of man, like here in this text. But by the end of the encounter, it's discovered that this is a divine figure. This is not just any ordinary man. This is a divine figure. This is God appearing. The angel of the Lord, whether it's the pre-incarnate Christ, whether it's a theophany, in verse 13, he's called the Lord. So this is a divine visitation. This is a visitation of God to Hagar, and he gives her a command, go back to Sarah and submit to her. I know it's not the ideal situation for you, but this is where I have you right now. Go submit to her. Trust me with where I have you. And then he makes a promise to her about this son, that through him, she's going to have a multitude of descendants, too numerous to count. He's going to be a wild, untamable man, a donkey of a man, it says. And you're going to call him Ishmael. And Ishmael means God hears. So here's Hagar. She's heartbroken. She's on the run. And God gives her this promise, Ishmael, because it means God hears. And God is saying to her, I've heard your misery. I've seen the way you were treated. I've seen your hurt. I've seen your pain. I hear the cry of your heart. I have compassion for you. And I'm with you. And I'm going to be with you. And so Hagar names the well after this event where it happens, a name which means the well of the living one who sees me. And in this visitation from God, here's what Hagar knows. God sees me. God hears me. God cares for me. God has a purpose for me. And in my pain and in my fear and even in my failures, God's still attentive to me. And God's not given up on Abram and Sarah either. Yet they failed him colossally in this moment. God still is not going to give up on them. He's going to give them a son. He's going to give them a son, and we're going to see it later, Isaac. God sees, he hears, he cares, and he loves, and he forgives, and he doesn't give up on his people. So if you feel like you've blown it, and hey, who hasn't, right? You feel like you've blown it, you might even be sitting in the fallout of your failure even now. Your failure isn't final, and that's good news, because God sees you. and he hears you in your pain, even pain you may have brought upon yourself. He hears you and he sees you and he loves you. He sees your sorrow, your disappointment, and he is not through with you. And we know he's not through with us. How do we know he's not through with us? Because many, many, many, many, many, many years later, God's going to come to another young woman and he's going to say through an angel, you're pregnant and you're going to bear a son and you shall call his name Jesus because he will save his people from their sins. This is how we know he's not given up on us. In our failures and in our guilt, we don't have to take matters in our own hands to save ourselves or to fix ourselves. We can't do that. God has taken matters into his own hands, and by his grace, he has sent to us a son, a savior.

0: his wisdom, not working without him, but waiting on him, not conforming to the world around us, but letting him transform us by the power of his Holy Spirit. So what do we do? It's just what the Bible always calls us to: repent and believe. Repent from living life according to our own wisdom, our own impulses, our own instincts. Repent from just taking our cues from the world. Repent of that kind of life and turn to the one who loved us and gave himself up for us, and to put our hope and trust and faith in him, and to live our lives according to his wisdom. I wonder if you're sitting in some failure and you need a fresh encounter with God. Maybe the first time. Maybe you need a first encounter with God where you look to Christ for salvation and submit your heart to him. If that's you, I just want to encourage you to call upon the name of the Lord. Just say to him, Jesus, I know I've sinned. I know you have come and died for my sins and risen from the dead. I trust you to be my Savior and Lord, and I submit my life to you. If you'll call upon him like that, the scripture says that you'll be saved. And maybe you need a fresh encounter with him. You know the Lord Jesus, but you have been doing this on your own. You just submit to him. Repent and put your faith afresh in him and his ways. Let me pray that we'll do that together. God, we thank you that you put in your word the real story of real people who make really bad decisions and who you still really love. Thank you for that. May we learn from this passage, we ask in Jesus' name. Amen.
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2: 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Thanks for listening.

That was Sam on Pilgrim Radio singing Pray, My Children. Good morning to you. I hope that your week is looking fine and you are entering encouraged. I'm Spencer Dahlke, and I will be joining you this morning as we turn to more programs, more music this Monday. Andrew Peterson is coming up next with this reminder from Philippians, I believe, that as the Apostle Paul writes, to live is Christ, to carry on in his strength, and to die is gain, because then we inherit the inheritance waiting for us in him. So take heart, take strength from this song, be encouraged, and I trust you enjoy Andrew Peterson of Life and Death.

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1: Welcome or welcome back. It's great to have you along with us today. I'm Kimberly Burchell, and we're reading Martin Luther Had a Wife by William J. Peterson and published by Tyndale House in 1983. We're on page 26 of this 158-page book, and we're going to start about a quarter of the way down the page. To give us a little context, we've been learning about some of the adjustments that Martin Luther had to make to married life. So let's pick up now on page 26. But Martin's biggest adjustment dealt with the family purse strings. He had never learned how to handle money. He once said, "God divided the hand into fingers so that money would slip through." He was loath to accept anything not absolutely necessary. And he would give away anything not absolutely required. With Katie as his business manager, financial planning was introduced. As one biographer puts it, Frau Luther's thrift enabled the Luthers to accumulate a considerable property, notwithstanding her husband's unbounded liberality and hospitality. At times, she had to hide money to keep Martin from giving it away. Martin would invite students to come and live with them, but Katie insisted that they pay room and board. The Wittenberg Bank didn't appreciate Martin's penchant for overdrawing his account, but he explained with a strange lack of logic, "I do not worry about debts anymore, because when Katie pays one, another comes due." While there were tensions in this area, Martin soon came to understand his deficiencies and Katie's strengths in household management. The greatest blessing, Luther once wrote, probably thinking of Katie, is to have a wife to whom you may entrust your affairs. There is some indication that early in his marriage, Martin was concerned enough about their financial situation to do something about it. He installed a lathe, perhaps thinking that he could go into business if his government stipend was cut off. There is no record that he ever had to use the lathe, however, and his philosophy was always, "The Lord will provide." Martin's best work was done in front of books, not in front of a lathe. He had to adjust to working with people around him. In the monastery, he had been accustomed to being secluded, but Katie wouldn't stand for that. According to one story, he once locked himself in his study for 3 days until Katie had the door removed. Innocently, Martin asked as he saw Katie standing in the doorless doorway, "Why did you do that? I wasn't doing any harm." Katie wasn't content to be a Martha, working in the kitchen or garden, but Luther didn't always want to be bothered by a Mary. She liked to sit at Martin's side while he read. During their first year, Martin told some friends, "My Katie would sit at my side while I was working, and when she was at a loss for something to say, she would ask me, 'Is the Grand Master of Prussia the brother of the Margrave?'" Even after the children came, and they had 6 children, Martin, who was adjusting well to doing his work in the fishbowl atmosphere, often wanted to withdraw into himself at the time when Katie wanted to share his world. As biographer Roland Bainton points out, the rhythm of work and rest did not coincide for Luther and his wife. After a day with children, animals, and servants, she wanted to talk with an equal. And he, after preaching four times, lecturing, and conversing with students at meals, wanted to drop into a chair and sink into a book. And then Katie might ask him a question about the Grand Master of Prussia, or about predestination, or why David in the Psalms bragged about his own righteousness when he really didn't have any. "All my life is patience," said Luther, who must have recognized that patience wasn't his strongest virtue. "I have to be patient with the Pope. I have to be patient with the heretics. I have to be patient with my family. And I even have to be patient with Katie." Katie had to be even more patient with her genius husband. He was a man of many moods. Melancholy was often induced by poor health, and sometimes vice versa. "I think that my illnesses are not natural, but are mere bewitchments," he once said. Another time he said, "I am so ill, but no one believes me." He had a shopping list of ailments, including gout, insomnia, catarrh, hemorrhoids, constipation, stone, gallstones or kidney stones, dizziness, and ringing in the ears. Katie patiently nursed him back to health with proper diet, herbs, poultices, and massages. But once after she gave him some medicine for his migraine headaches, he responded, "My best prescription is written in the third chapter of John. For God so loved the world that he gave his only begotten Son, that whoever believeth in him should not perish, but have eternal life." Katie was far more than chief cook, nurse, and bottle washer. She had to be a remarkable woman to manage the ever-expanding Luther household. The Augustinian monastery, where Luther had lived as a monk, was deeded to Martin and Katie jointly by the government. On the first floor, it had 40 rooms, with cells above for sleeping. At times, every room was occupied. Besides the six Luther children, a half dozen of Martin's nieces and nephews were brought in out of the goodness of his heart. Then, when a friend lost his wife in a plague, Luther brought home the four children. To cope with the growing household, Katie in turn brought in some of her relatives, including Aunt Magdalena, who became a nanny for the Luther children and was nicknamed Mummy Lena. Besides the children, there were tutors and student boarders, and of course, due to Luther's fame, guests dropped in unexpectedly from England, Hungary, and elsewhere. One prince had been planning to take a room at the monastery for a few days, but changed his mind. He had received a letter telling him the nature of the place. An odd assortment of young people, students, young widows, old women, and children lives in the doctor's home. This makes for a great disquiet. But more and more, the gregarious Luther thrived in the bustling atmosphere. The students who got the benefit of Luther's formal lectures during the day plied him with questions during the supper hour, and the reformer's famed table talks emerged. Katie would be at the far end of the table, surrounded by the children, while the students were taking notes close to her husband. No doubt she was a bit jealous that they were able to get closer to Dr. Luther than she could at the supper hour, but she knew her husband needed the attention. When she found out that the students were taking notes, which they intended to publish, however, she wanted to charge them for note-taking privileges. Martin wouldn't let her do it. Later, these students published 6,596 entries in their various versions of table talks. If Katie had had her way, she would have had a guilder for each entry. At times during these informed supper sessions, Luther's language became coarse or crude, and Katie would have to rebuff him. "Oh, come now, that's too raw." That happened often enough, for Luther was not known for delicacy of speech. But more often than that, he would spend the entire supper hour talking. When Katie, who didn't mince words, would say, "Doctor, why don't you stop talking and eat?" He would respond with something like, Women should repeat the Lord's Prayer before opening their mouths. Katie called him doctor in public conversation. Martin called her anything that came into his mind. Sometimes, thinking of Eve, he called her my rib. More often, thinking of the way she managed the manor, he called her my lord. Sometimes he called her my chain, a pun on the German Keth. During the day, children played in Martin Luther's study. Once he told of his son Hans, as I sit and write, he sings me a song, and if it gets too loud, I scold him a little. But he goes on singing just the same. Luther says he learned much from his children, although he was amused by their silly play. Christ said we must become as little children to enter the kingdom of heaven. Dear God, this is too much. Have we got to become such idiots? Besides being a good mother and efficient household keeper, Katie proved to be a wise manager of the farms, gardens, cattle, and livestock that the Luther family came to own, thanks to her prudent and expansive policies. She also took care of the small family brewery, and Luther frequently praised his wife's ability to make good beer. Katie remodeled the monastery, installing a bathroom and putting in three cellars with an extra stairway. Because she had a goal to make their large household self-supporting, she grew peas, beans, turnips, melons, and lettuce in their vegetable garden, and eight different fruits in their orchard. One year, her husband magnanimously took care of the garden. Begrudgingly, Luther gave his consent to her to buy a second garden. The deciding factor was that a brook ran through it. Katie was able to hook quite a few fish from the brook for their supper table. Their livestock included eight pigs, five cows, nine calves, as well as chickens, pigeons, geese, and a dog named Topol that Luther hoped to meet in heaven. All these were Katie's responsibility, and she even played the role of veterinarian surgeon to do the job properly. Martin wasn't exactly happy about the fact that Katie inherited a farm in Zulsdorf, a two-day journey from Wittenberg. He didn't appreciate the amount of time that Katie spent there. For Katie, it was a retreat from the hubbub of the Wittenberg Monastery. One letter Martin wrote her was addressed to the rich lady of Zulsdorf, who lives in the flesh at Wittenberg, but in the spirit at Zulsdorf. Her land was her empire, and like an emperor, she always had her mind set on conquering new worlds and annexing them to her kingdom. One farm she looked at was only an hour away from Wittenberg. Martin stalled her long enough to give someone else the time to buy it. Once Martin wrote her, "Oh, Katie, you have a husband who loves you. Let someone else be an empress." In a letter to a friend, Martin once wrote, "My Lord Katie greets you. She plants our fields, pastures, and sells cows, etc. In between, she has started to read the Bible. I have promised her 50 guilders if she finishes by Easter. She is hard at it and is at the end of the fifth book of Moses." It's a wonder she had time to read the book of Jude, much less the entire Bible. But Luther kept on prodding her to keep at her Bible reading until she responded, "Would to God I lived up to it." When Katie became frustrated with a project, she was apt to strike at her side and burst forth with an Ave Maria, to which Luther would respond, "Why don't you ask Christ to help you?" They teased each other a good humor. Once while he was traveling, Luther wrote home, "To the saintly, worrying Lady Catherine Luther, doctor at Zulsdorf, the home of her inherited farm, and Wittenberg, my gracious dear wife. We thank you heartily for being so worried that you can't sleep, for since you started worrying about us, a fire broke out near my door, and yesterday, no doubt due to your worry, a big stone, save for the dear angels, would have fallen and crushed us like a mouse in a trap. If you don't stop worrying, I'm afraid the earth will swallow us. Pray and let God worry. Cast your burden on the Lord. Martin's appreciation of marriage deepened during his 20 years with Katie. Marriage is a school for character, and both he and Katie learned much in that school. They learned from each other, from their children, and from their mutual experiences. The father, Luther said one day, even learns from his experience of hanging out the diapers to the amusement of his neighbors. Let them laugh, he concluded. God and the angels smile in heaven. He thought of the miracle at Cana in John 2 as a parable of marriage. The first love, he once said, is drunken. When the intoxication wears off, then comes the real married love. The best wine is saved for last. There may be times when it may appear that the wine is running out. I will not take the vexation out of marriage. I may even increase it. But it will turn out wonderfully, as they only know who have tasted it. But since Martin and Katie had quick tongues, arguments were not foreign to the Luther household. But, said Martin, think of all the squabbles Adam and Eve must have had in the course of their 900 years. Eve would say, "You ate the apple," and Adam would retort, "You gave it to me." With all the bantering, the Luthers had a good marriage. To have peace and love in marriage is a gift, which is next to the knowledge of the gospel, he once said. And no one could deny that the Luthers had that gift. Before his marriage, Luther sometimes spoke of matrimony as a necessity for the flesh. Afterwards, he emphasized it was an opportunity for the spirit. He came to decry the fact that many men were marrying only for physical reasons, were abusing their wives, and knew nothing about love. Marriage is no joke, he said. It must be worked on and prayed over. To get a wife is easy enough, but to love her with consistency is difficult. For the mere union of the flesh is not sufficient. There must be a congeniality of tastes and character, and that congeniality does not come overnight. Some marriages were motivated by mere lust, Luther once said, but mere lust is felt even by fleas and lice. Love begins when we wish to serve others. Of course the Christian should love his wife, Luther declared. He is supposed to love his neighbor. And since his wife is his nearest neighbor, she should be his deepest love, and she should also be his dearest friend. That this friendship existed between Martin and Katie is obvious from the frequency of Luther's references to his wife. When he spoke of Paul's epistles to the Galatians, the reading of which led to a spiritual rebirth, he called it "My Katharina von Bora." It was the epistle that was the closest to his heart. Once, when he was stressing the importance of trusting Christ in daily matters, he confessed, "I trust more in Katie, and I expect more from Katie than I do from Christ." Perhaps it testified more to his relationship with his wife than it did to a lack of commitment to Jesus Christ. Nothing is more sweet than harmony in marriage, and nothing more distressing than dissension, Luther said, and no doubt his marriage had moments of both. Next to it is the loss of a child. I know how that hurts. The Luthers lost their second child before she was a year old, and their third, Magdalena, in her 14th year. How strange it is that she is at peace, and I am so sorrowful, he said, at her death. But children brought much joy to the home. Referring to his children, he said, God has given to me greater gifts than any bishop in 1,000 years. Yet the children were certainly normal, active youngsters. To one of them, Luther cried out, Child, what have you done that I should love you so? What, with the befouling of the corners, and bawling through the whole house. In 1531, watching Katie fondle their youngest son, Martin, he remarked, "Surely God must talk with me even more fondly than my Katie with her little Martin." When Luther was 59, their daughter Magdalena died. It was a severe blow to Luther at a time when he was beset with other trials as well. His health was worsening, and he was involved in several major religious disputes. Outside the home, he was becoming increasingly bitter, cantankerous, and unbending. Some of his friends felt that he might undo all that he had accomplished in his earlier years. But the home was a refuge for him, and there is no indication that Luther's external problems soured its atmosphere. On his deathbed, Luther admonished, "If it be God's will, accept it." Katie responded, "My dear doctor, if it is God's will, I would rather have you with our Lord than here. Don't worry about us. God will take care of us." In 1546, at the age of 62, Martin died. Katie died 4 years later. Her last words were, "I will stick to Christ as a burr to a top coat." Martin may have been the key figure in the Protestant Reformation, but Martin and Katie together revolutionized the common concept of marriage that was held in that day. There was a saying that Martin loved to quote, "Let the wife make her husband glad to come home, and let him make her sorry to see him leave." The success of any marriage depends on two people who aren't afraid to grow and change, as Martin and Katie did. Chapter 2, Meet John and Molly Wesley. Most of you don't need to be introduced to John Wesley, the father of the worldwide Methodist movement. You sing the hymns written by John and his brother Charles. You are aware of his Aldersgate experience, and the entire world has been affected by John's concerns for evangelism and personal holiness. But you have probably never encountered Molly Goldhawk Vazil Wesley, John's wife. Maybe after I have introduced you, you will wish you had never met her. I can guarantee, however, as you interact with John and Molly, that you will have much cause for thought. What were the factors that made it such a miserable marriage? How could it have been otherwise? What can you learn from it to avoid in your own marriage? One day early, Wesley biographers stated that, along with Xanthippe and Job's wife, Mrs. John Wesley had to be rated as one of the worst wives in all history. A later biographer responded by saying that if that was so, then surely John Wesley must be regarded as one of the worst husbands in history. Both allegations seem to be quite extreme. But what are you to do with the story that Molly Wesley was seen dragging her husband around the room by his hair? And what about the correspondence that John Wesley continued to maintain, despite his wife's objections, with his female admirers? John Wesley is well known as the intrepid evangelist of Methodism, who traveled 250,000 miles on horseback, who claimed the world as his parish, and who rose at 4 each morning for his devotional time. But his home was a shambles. 4 years after his marriage, he wrote to his brother Charles, "Love is rot." He preached 42,000 sermons, often preaching 4 or 5 times a day during his 53-year ministry. Crowds of up to 30,000 came to hear him preach. When he died at the age of 88, Methodism had 150,000 adherents, and the movement had spread to America as well as to Holland, Ireland, and Scotland. He was a remarkable man, and God used him mightily, yet his marriage was a miserable failure. He waited for marriage until he was 47. He probably waited too long. Some would say he didn't wait long enough. He had serious romances when he was 25, 35, and 45. He retreated from each one at the last minute. Perhaps any one of the three would have provided him a happier marriage than he had with Molly. But had Wesley had a happier marriage, we might not have had the outgrowth of the formidable Methodist movement. In order to understand John Wesley and his problems in marriage, you have to take a glimpse of the fascinating home in which he was reared. John Wesley was the 15th of 19 children born to Samuel and Susanna Wesley. Samuel was a stern, argumentative Anglican cleric who spent most of his ministry in an out-of-the-way parish, trying to exhort a bunch of uneducated ruffians. His biggest joy in life seemed to be when he could get away from Epworth to go to convocation in London. It had been an honor for him to be named to this top-ranking study commission. It was a joy as well because during the sessions he got to argue theology with eminent theologians. At home, he argued with his wife, Susanna, a well-educated, well-bred woman who wanted the best for her husband and her children, and who had a reason for everything she did. Both Susanna and Samuel were stubborn, and Samuel had a quick temper besides. Once during family prayers, after Samuel had properly prayed for the reigning English monarch, King William of Orange, he noted that his wife had not said her traditional amen. In fact, come to think of it, she had not said an appropriate amen for several days. The reason was obvious. Susanna did not favor King William of Orange. She thought he was a usurper of the throne. She favored the Stuart line. So in Susanna's words, her husband immediately kneeled down and imprecated the divine vengeance upon himself and all his posterity if ever he touched me more or came into bed with me before I begged God's pardon and his. Whereupon Samuel left for a timely convocation in London. King William soon died, which was an answer to prayer for Susanna and maybe even for the equally stubborn Samuel, because upon William's death, Queen Anne, a Stuart, came to the throne. Thereafter, Susanna could say amen when her husband prayed for the reigning monarch. The story is typical of the marriage. Here are some quotes from Susanna's writings. Since I'm willing to let him quietly enjoy his opinions, he ought not to deprive me of my little liberty of conscience. And I think we are not likely to live happily together. And another, it is a misfortune particular to our family that he and I seldom think alike. A little more than 9 months after the convocation of Queen Anne, John Wesley, the 15th of the Wesleys' 19 children, was born. 9 of the children died at birth or in infancy, and that left 10 to be raised on the modest income derived from the remote parish of Epworth. When John, or Jackie, as his mother called him, was only 2 years old, his father was imprisoned for 3 months for his inability to pay a 30-pound debt. During his prison term, his biggest concern was his family, but he wrote, "My wife bears it with the courage which becomes her and which I expected from her." Later, when Samuel was in London, attending another of the lengthy convocations, an interim minister preached in his pulpit and made repeated aspersions about the regular minister's chronic indebtedness and about other foibles that Samuel undeniably had. I think we'll stop right there for today because we're just about out of time. We're on the bottom of page 45 of this 158-page book. The title of the book is Martin Luther Had a Wife, and it looks at the marriages of Martin and Katie Luther, John and Molly Wesley, Jonathan and Sarah Edwards, Dwight and Emma Moody, and William and Catherine Booth. We're currently looking at the story of John and Molly Wesley. I'm Kimberly Burchell. This book was published by Tyndale House in 1983, and I hope you'll join me again next time.
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4: And because that had worked so well, we started just, you know, coming up with other schedules. We would go a week at a time through the Book of Romans, you know, devote a whole week to one chapter, read it in different versions of the Bible, try to memorize different chapters. And because that really was the backbone of our relationship, it was a different kind of friendship. We never lacked for things to talk about, and it was never awkward to say, "How is this impacting your life?" We really opened the door to that kind of vulnerable sharing very early on in the relationship, and it became natural to just pray for one another and to challenge one another.
3: Michelle Morin, next. As we all know, in-person friendship involves a risky level of vulnerability and humility. But it can also bring with it rich blessing, and that especially so when it's strengthened by a faith-shaping commitment to truth. Spencer Dahlke contacted Bible teacher and writer Michelle Morin to discuss her piece, Take the First Steps Toward Deep Friendship.
2: What prompted you to write this article?
4: It sort of happened by surprise. You know how time can just get away from you. And I have been reading the Bible with a friend for a long time, and we were talking about what our next project would be. And it sort of hit me that we've been doing this for a long time. And I had to, the math was easy because she used to hold one of my sons in her lap in church, and he's 26 years old. And I thought, wow, we've been doing this for a minute. And it just hit me that this is a gift that I have been receiving for years and years and just kind of taking for granted. And I thought, well, I need to think this through because I had an assignment for Desiring God that I had to write an article. And I thought this would be something that I could share with other women, that this is an important thing that we need. We need friends and we need spiritual encouragement. And so I began processing how wonderful the gift has been over the years to be able to read the Bible with someone, to be able to share life with them on a practical level.

0: differences arise, we become better by leaning in rather than by dropping everything and taking our toys and going home. It's better to learn from one another. It will really become sandpaper for one another as we learn to live with one another's differences. We don't have to be carbon copies of one another in order to be friends. I certainly have had friends over the years that were the same age as I was, and we were raising our kids together. That can become a very temporary thing when you have friends of different ages. If you have friends who are older than you, you benefit from their experience. My friend that I wrote about in the article for Desiring God, she passed away this year. She was in her 90s. She remembers rationing after World War II. When you have someone who's lived through so much of history, they can bring a perspective to your concerns that is so unique. And I think that's one of the biggest gifts of friendship is just that multi-perspectivalism that you get another set of eyes on your circumstances, and it gives you just a broader view than what you can come up with on your own.
1: Were there perspectives that your friend brought to your life?
0: Yes, I was such an angsty parent back in my 30s. I had four sons, 8 years apart. So I had, when she was my friend when we were dealing with the teenage stuff and the getting a license. And she remembers was she was a big encouragement to me when I was dealing with the toddler stuff and the baby stuff. And she always had such a good handle on the real picture. Like I was convinced that I was ruining my children and that the world was coming to an end. And she would remind me, you're doing your best and you're showing up every day to homeschool. And she always had that reassuring perspective on just life in general, that the world was not going to end anytime soon. And I needed to just relax a little bit and trust the Lord.
1: It's a good perspective to bring.
0: Yeah.
1: Well, would you evaluate, how do you think that we as a culture generally in America are doing with building friendships?
0: I think we've got some work to do because in one way of thinking of it, we can trick ourselves into feeling connected with online connections, and they're certainly helpful sometimes. There's nothing wrong with having friends online, but we can fool ourselves into thinking that we are connected when we click on like or when we comment on somebody's vacation video or whatever. We need the real life-on-life connection, I think. It's hard because we don't leave time for it. I think that's one of the biggest obstacles to friendship is that we don't leave room in our schedule for it. We have isolated ourselves to the point where we are almost allergic to vulnerability because we can protect ourselves in so many ways from people knowing us truly. Our homes become fortresses rather than places where we practice hospitality and invite people in. It takes a lot of humility to be your true self with someone, to ask for prayer about sin tendencies, things that are bogging us down in our walk with the Lord. I feel very strongly that we really need to leave time to connect with people. And I'm really guilty of this because I get my list made for the day, and I have a lot more control of my time than I used to have. It used to be really pretty well taken up with child rearing and, all the comings and goings of parenting. But even so, now that I have all this control over my time, I will schedule myself so that I don't want to go to Bible study because if I do, I won't get to work on this writing project, or I've scheduled that I'm going to catch up on laundry that day. Or it's amazing how the mundane details of life can just take over and we don't make time in our lives to connect with people.
1: That's really interesting. I'm wondering if you can say more about like the connection between overscheduledness or maybe even just the root of having schedules that are jam-packed. What do you think is the cause there? Are we seeing something is more important than friendships, or do we just not value friendships very much?
0: Well, we don't value friendship enough, and we place our value so much on what we're accomplishing. We have our little rubric by which we decide, okay, this was a good day. I checked everything off on my list. I wonder sometimes if we think that God loves us more on days when we successfully complete our do list, and then he loves us less on days when we feed our kids cereal and are kind of a mess and never get out of our pajamas until 10 o'clock in the morning. But God has a different way of measuring success. And I think if we have his

0: eyes on the importance of relationship and just what we can do for one another just by being present to one another's situation, being the sounding board for somebody else's questions or their doubts.
1: Yeah, I've had a number of discussions even recently about AI, and we've been talking about this technology as a thing that's super efficient, and yet God is not often super efficient. He doesn't just download truth into our brains, but he works with us, and in fact, even like lived among us. So, well, I mean, it's uniquely American to be like very efficient, very productive, but it's not really great for our humanity, is it?
0: No. And I think we have this idyllic vision of how a friendship would work, that we'd have to meet at a coffee shop and you know, we'd sit there and it would be very beautiful and peaceful. But a lot of times we would meet at a playground and sit at a picnic table, and I would have four screaming kids monitoring them from a distance, and we would bring our journals and our Bibles with us, and we would sit there and we would try to have a conversation, and I would have food for the kids, and they'd come running up, and I'd hand them a granola bar and a water bottle, and off they'd go again, and you know, they'd kind of watch one another, and I'd be paying attention to their activities, but you know, I could see everything, but I could also be present to my friend, and we really had to be creative to come up with time together. And then she moved out of state, so we had to be even more creative about how we would connect. We would have phone calls, and I would email things to her. And it was, if you're going to have a close friendship with someone, you have to really make it a priority and do the work.
1: I was looking into how we think about friends as a culture in America, and it was really interesting. I saw this like article in some California newspaper about Europeans and Asians will come to the United States and be really feel very accepted because we're friendly. But the article says we're like peaches on the outside. We're soft. We're friendly. Our hearts are like, you know, like stones. They're like pits that it's really hard to break into. I guess maybe do we just need to be more community focused?
0: There's a Tim Keller quote that I love. He said that community works the gospel out into the corners of our lives. The truth of the gospel is beautiful, but it's theoretical if we're sitting in a room by ourselves. If I never had to rub shoulders with another human being, I would think all kinds of lovely things about myself that are not true. I would think that I am patient and that I am long-suffering and that I never get frustrated or whatever, because there would be no one frustrating me. You know, there's a reason why the fruit of the Spirit are what they are, because if we, you know, we would not need patience if it weren't for other people. We would not need to be reminded to be loving if we were by ourselves all the time, because we would imagine that we are already that way, and it would never would be challenged. But sanctification is a slow walk, and it requires lots of forgiveness. People do outrageous things. People say things that hurt our feelings. We do outrageous things, and we say things that hurt other people's feelings. We need to receive grace from other people. We need to extend grace to other people, and that can be a challenge. It's a lot easier to just stay alone and not have to be sanctified.
1: Something I've been thinking about off and on occasionally as it becomes relevant is it seems we just live in a culture of justifiers. We can't really tolerate thinking of ourselves as sinners, which, I mean, it's just a human condition. But, you know, even the way we talk, like when we offend someone, we don't really say, forgive me. We say, I'm sorry. And then what we say back is, it's okay. You know, so the idea, like you even mentioned earlier about friendship, cultivating humility, I guess, how can we do that?
0: The very humble stance to be friends with somebody who differs from us on some small thing, but, you know, we admit that we could be wrong on something, or that we don't have a corner on truth. And to allow someone to know us can be very humbling, because if we stay surface level, we might be admired. To give up the privilege of being admired and just to be loved warts and all can be really scary, because there's always the chance that the other person will just reject us if they find out that we aren't as perfect as we appeared to be in that first coffee date that we had, you know.
1: My guest today is Michelle Morin. She's a Bible teacher and a writer and the author of Take the First Steps Toward Deep Friendship with Desiring God. You write a little bit about the rewards of building deep spiritual friendships. Do you see a difference between friendship and spiritual friendship?
0: Well, I made that distinction because only Christians can have spiritual friendship. And I've had friends before that, you know, we were parents together. We were church women together. We did vacation Bible school together, but we never really prayed together or connected over the Word of God. Spiritual friendship, I guess the reason I was specific about that was because my friend that I was writing about and the friendship started around Scripture. We had been part of the women's ministry at my church, and we were challenged to read through the New Testament together in a year. And we managed to do that. And at the end of the year, we said, let's go for the whole Bible. So we did that together the next year. And because we enjoyed connecting over it, we would call one another and we would share what we gleaned from our reading. And because that had worked so well, we started just, you know, coming up with other schedules. We would go a week at a time to the Book of Romans, you know, devote a whole week to one chapter, read it in different versions of the Bible, try to memorize different chapters. And because that really was the backbone of our relationship, it was a different kind of friendship. We never lacked for things to talk about, and it was never awkward to say, how is this impacting your life? We really opened the door to that kind of vulnerable sharing very early on in the relationship, and it became natural to just pray for one another and to challenge one another.
1: Given that we live in a culture that, you know, we've been talking about is isolated, individualistic, we like our privacy and this sort of a thing, I imagine it can feel very intrusive when we say, hey, let's hang out. How would you recommend we foster a heart that wants friendships, perseveres to build friendships, and works past like this feeling of intrusiveness? I guess what I'm trying to ask is, how do we build these friendships?
0: Well, I think the local church is a good place to start. You know, if we commit ourselves to showing up every week and become involved in ministry, some of the best experiences I've had in relationship with other people is just serving together. You know, you have a common goal and you see one another just naturally. You know, it's very organic if you're meeting together to plan. Right now I'm working on getting ready for a women's event next month, and we've had several meetings and I've gotten to know these other women on the team because we've talked about the event, but we also, because people are just that way, while we're having coffee we talk about what's going on in our lives, or we share things that are important to us, and you really get to know people when you work together. So I would recommend the local church is a good place to start. And that can be hard for people because, again, you're bumping into people that are different from you, and people say outrageous things, and you have to just take a long view. I can't believe that I've gone to the same church for almost 30 years, but it happens one Sunday at a time, and one children's ministry event at a time, and one potluck dinner at a time. And, you know, you take a casserole to somebody when they have their baby, and the next thing you know, you're going to the graduation party for that baby. It just happens by showing up, and you really do have to take a long view, I think.
1: I'm reminded of C.S. Lewis writes about the four loves. It's kind of really unfortunate that we have only one word for love in the English language when there's four different kinds. You know, C.S. Lewis talks about it. He says, a friend is a person that you find and you say, oh, you too. I thought I was the only one. So I'm curious what your thoughts are about that and how service builds that relationship. What is it about being with a person and doing things together that forges that bond, do you think?
0: Well, another thing that C.S. Lewis said when he was describing friendship love is that romantic love is face to face. It happens as people, you know, you're talking about the relationship, you're talking about each other. But friendship love, you're both facing forward in the same direction and you're looking at the task at hand. You have things in common. You have a shared purpose. You learn things about that person just by the way they do what they do. So it's very practical, and nobody's ever going to make a Hallmark movie probably about a friendship, But there's a beauty to that everyday kind of getting to know another person, supporting them in practical ways that is so needed in today's world, because people are feeling so lonely. And there's a safety to just knowing that someone, even if you haven't talked to one another for a week, I have some friends that I call low maintenance friends, because we don't have to explain why we haven't called each other or why we haven't texted for a month. We just pick up where we left off. How are you doing? You know, and it's not a guilt thing that we have to explain ourselves if we haven't had time to connect for a while.
1: You write about the rewards of a spiritual friendship, and I imagine we probably talked a little bit about some of these things, but would you tie like some of that together about why is it worth seeking friendships? What sort of benefit do you experience as human beings, and especially as Christians, to building friendships?
0: It makes our world bigger. We are so prone to surrounding ourselves with things that are safe, people that are safe. If we have another set of eyes on our circumstances, we might hear things that we don't want to hear. We might actually have someone say to us that we need to grab a hold of our bootstraps and pull, or that the world isn't as dark as we think it is, or this is not a huge problem, because they can look at it from a different perspective. It also gives us someone to cry with and to pray with and to laugh with. A shared joy is so much better than a joy experienced alone. And shared sorrow is cut in half. You know, we have somebody else to help us and pray with us and to be able to talk something out. So I think that the value of another set of eyes on our own circumstances is incalculable. We were never designed to slog through life on our own. If the New Testament church could look ahead in time and see the way we have privatized our faith, I think they'd be astonished.
1: I mean, an obvious question that I probably could ask is obviously David and Jonathan. We often think of them as kind of the paradigm for friends. I mean, do you think that's true? Do they kind of exhibit some of these things that you described? And what do you think we can learn about developing good friendships from their example?
0: I think they had a long haul friendship, and there certainly were obstacles to it, because on the one hand, you've got Jonathan's father, Saul, that's trying to kill David, and that's certainly a non-starter for friendship. But then you've got them making commitments to one another that extend past the end of their lives, and David following through on caring for Jonathan's family even after Jonathan had died, and bringing Mephibosheth into his home and caring for him, allowing him to eat at the king's table, and just being aware of him through the years. I do think that that's one sweet benefit of friendship that maybe we overlook, is that you become connected to their world. My dear friend passed away back in January, and as a result, we've been involved in caring for her husband and staying in touch with them. And as a result, we've met her niece and nephew-in-law. We've gained two new friends as a result of a friendship that is going to have to wait for heaven to be continued. But the benefits of a friendship are eternal if you have the Lord involved.
1: We forget about that, don't we?
0: Yeah, we do. We forget that we're eternal creatures.
1: How can the church institutionally help encourage the growth of organic friendships in the congregation?
0: Oh, that's such a good question. And that's something that's, I think a lot of people have tried to do it. And it sometimes programmed things really work great. And sometimes they don't. You know, sometimes they just fall flat and you feel like it's a forced situation where they're trying to tell you how to feel. And that's never very helpful. But I do think just ministry, making opportunities, we need to accept that it's not just a nice thing to have on the side, that it's really something that's necessary to get women together in the same space, to provide truth, to really grow around, and just being able to serve the different generations. If you have an opportunity to work in the nursery, you get to know somebody's kids, and you get to minister to the mom when she comes and goes. And we have to be aware of one another's needs, you know, the whole meal train thing of being able to show up at somebody's house with a pizza or a casserole or something and then offer to watch their kids when they go to the doctor. Or, you know, there are very practical things that we can do to embed ourselves in one another's lives. But I think we have to take the risk of, even on Sunday morning, that's such a fraught time. It can be so busy for church people, but to just pay attention to the fact that there's somebody sitting there that you've never seen before, and get our courage pulled together and introduce ourselves and try to remember from week to week. I've started writing names in my calendar on the Sunday that if I meet a new person and I write their name down, then chances are I'll do a better job of saying hi to them the next time, because I won't be embarrassed because I forgot their name. And so I think we just have to pay attention. You know, we get inside our heads and we feel all self-conscious. Maybe they don't want to be talked to. Maybe I'll be bugging them if I say hello, or maybe they would rather not have me mention the fact that we have a Sunday school class that's available for the age of their child, that their child appears to be, and invite them to come to a event that's planned, you know, near on the church calendar. But I feel like we play it safe.
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1: Alistair Begg is an author and Bible teacher in Chagrin Falls, Ohio. And today we continue his series, Guard the Truth, a study in 2 Timothy in the New Testament. 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
2: 2 Timothy 3, verse 16, all scripture is breathed out by God and profitable for teaching, for reproof, for correction, for training in righteousness, so that the man of God may be competent, equipped for every good work. I'm told that the late Howard Hendricks, who was a beloved professor at Dallas Theological Seminary, had a sign either on his wall or on his desk, I'm not sure, which he would see on a daily basis when he walked out of his study and into the classroom where he was about to teach. And the sign said, "What are you doing with these people?" In his case, his students, whom he had responsibility for. In the case of Timothy, the people who are under his care as he pastors the church here in Ephesus. And in my case, and in the case of my colleagues, the congregation that is under our direction as we open the scriptures routinely and consistently together. What are you doing with these people? It is a peculiar privilege to be in a place for a long time because, one, you get to know the people and the people get to know you. It takes away all of the surprises. I always tell people they are able to discount your highs and your lows. They're neither thoroughly impressed with you, nor are they thoroughly surprised when you let them down because you have had the same experience in their lives. As Dick Lucas reminded us, he told his congregation, if you knew what I was really like, you would never listen to me preach. And then he added, and if I knew what you were like, I would not actually preach to you. So it cuts both ways, and the benefit of being in each other's company is considerable. Because even with that, if you take that this is the second of our three morning congregations, how impossible, is it for any one individual to be able to get his head or his heart or his hands around all of the hopes and the concerns, the fears, the expectations, and the failures that are represented in just a congregation of this size? It's clearly impossible for any one individual, in preparation for the teaching of the Bible, to be able to make application of the truth of the Bible, taking into account all of these dimensions. And this, of course, ought not to surprise us, but to remind us of our dependence upon the work of the Spirit of God. Henry Twells, who was an Anglican minister in the 19th century in the UK, was also the headmaster of a school for some time. And on one occasion, as the headmaster, he had the responsibility of exercising the role of adjudicator at an examination that was taking place in one of the great halls. There was no time frame on the examination. The people could take as much time as was required in order to complete their task. He records how one young fellow seemed to be planning on staying well into the evening because he was the only person left still scribbling, and of course the headmaster was there with him. And as the headmaster waited on this boy to finish, the sun was beginning to set and his mind began to wander. Hopefully not the boy's as well, but the headmaster's mind was wandering, and he wandered to the place in Luke where it says, "And as it was towards evening, they brought all of the sick to the Lord Jesus, and he healed them." And as he began to think about the ministry of Jesus as the evening shadows fell, he started to scribble down a little bit of poetry, which eventually became a well-worn hymn, at least in the United Kingdom. A hymn that begins with the line, "At even," or "At evening, ere the sun was set, the sick, O Lord, around thee lay. Oh, in what divers pains they met, various pains they met, and in what joy they went away." And then, along the same lines as I'm suggesting to you now about the hopes and the fears and so on, he then reflects on the magnitude of need that is represented amongst the gathered people of God, and wrote lines like this: "O Savior Christ, our woes dispel, for some are sick, and some are sad, and some have never loved thee well, and some have lost the love they had. And none, O Lord, have perfect rest, for none are wholly free from sin. And those who fain would serve thee best are conscious most of wrong within." And there are two verses that are routinely left out from the hymnody, from the hymn books. They go as follows: "And some are pressed with worldly care, and some are tried with sinful doubt, and some such grievous passions fear that only thou can cast them out. And some have found the world is vain, yet from the world they break not free. And some have friends who cause them pain, yet haven't sought a friend in thee." And there's a sense in which he only scratches the surface of the magnitude of humanity that is represented when we gather before the Word of God. The question on Hendrick's desk was, what are you doing with these people? The better question might be, what is God doing with these people? And the secondary question, and how is God doing what he's doing with these people? And the answer, of course, is the answer that we have been turning to for some weeks now. God is at work by the Holy Spirit through his Word. And the way in which God does that is both mysterious and it is marvelous. It is unmistakable, and yet it is almost incomprehensible. But if we think about it, it's not too hard to grasp why this should be. After all, each of us, to one degree or another, has been sustaining ourselves through the week that has passed as a result of the intake of water and of food. Without water and without food, then we are malnourished. In the same way, the spiritual life of the believer is maintained by the food of God's Word. And the absence of the food of God's Word leads as surely to malnutrition in the spiritual dimension as the absence of physical food leads to the same in the physical realm. Jesus, when he refuted the accusations and intimidations and temptations of the devil in the wilderness, recorded in Matthew 4, in each instance, he responded to the devil by quoting from the book of Deuteronomy. The reality was that he used the Word of God in order to drive back these accusations. And then he says to the devil, "Man does not live on bread alone, but on every word that comes from the mouth of God." How does a person live their spiritual life? Through the word that comes from the mouth of God. Eating disorders are painful, and they are ultimately harmful. We teach our children, even the little ones that are fairly orderly, how to chew their food. Don't play with your food, we say. Don't fiddle with it. Just chew it. And then when they're chewing and chewing and chewing, we say, "Why don't you swallow the stuff? We don't have all day for breakfast," something along those lines. And our children are often bemused and confused by our honest and genuine desires and designs to make sure that they eat properly. The same frustration you find in the role of pastoral ministry. You're saying to your congregation, "Chew the jolly stuff, would you? And then after a while, would you please swallow it and let's get on? How long do we have to spend on this?" And the congregation may be as confused and bemused as our tiny children are. Because actually, some parts of the Bible are harder to understand and chew than others, aren't they? Now, we dealt with the doctrine of providence last Sunday evening. We'll come back to it this evening again as it relates to the death of the Lord Jesus Christ. And I've been greatly helped recently by turning again to the Westminster Confession of Faith, in particular to a wonderful new book that's been written by a friend of mine, and quoting from the Westminster Confession in chapter 1 on the doctrine of Holy Scripture. It reads as follows, part 1, section 7. Not all things in Scripture are equally plain in themselves or equally clear to all. Yet those things which are necessary to be known, believed, and observed for salvation are so clearly stated and explained in one place or another in Scripture that not only the educated, but also the uneducated may gain a sufficient understanding of them by a proper use of the ordinary means. What are the ordinary means? The means of grace in the Scripture and in the illuminating work of God the Holy Spirit. If, says the writer, this is God's word, then little wonder that it is to be our rule of faith and life. Here we learn who and how to worship, who and how to trust for our salvation and all of our needs, and how to live our lives. It is for this reason that the whole Bible should be read frequently by all Christians and should be at the center of the Christian church. Those, notice, who ignore the Holy Scripture are doomed to stumble into ever deepening darkness. Those who embrace the Scripture, believe what it promises, walk by its precepts, will never be without a guide or a light, and they will find their way to their Father's home. How will you find your way to the Father's home? Only guided by the light of Scripture itself. Now, we recognize, too, that the things that are plain, and the things that aren't plain are not plain. Some of the things are inscrutable. That's why it's important for the congregation to understand and the teachers of the congregation to understand that it is not the role of the Bible teacher to explain the inexplainable, the unexplainable. The secret things, remember Deuteronomy 29, 29, the secret things belong to the Lord our God. But the things revealed belong to us and to our children forever, not in order to answer our curiosity, but in order that we may follow all the words of this law. The same law that Jesus quoted to the devil in the temptation. Jesus was actually doing this. And the same law that the people discovered when they asked Ezra to bring out the book and teach them. And when they discovered what the word of God said and how far distant they were from its instruction, they didn't regard it as a cute little operation for taking notes and going out, but they wept when they heard it because the word of God came home to them with such conviction that they realized this is the very word of God. This is the basis of life. This is the secret to godliness. This is the way, as the writer puts it, into the Father's home. The Bible doesn't tell us everything about everything, but it does tell us everything that we need to know in order to know Him and in order to know how to live as He desires. In other words, what Paul is saying to Timothy here in these concluding verses, starting around verse 14 in our version, he's essentially saying, Timothy, here's the normal Christian life. And here's the key to the normal Christian life. Here is the complete handbook that is required in order to know what it is to know God and to know what it is to live for God. It's the complete guide, if you like, to Christian living and godliness. And so it follows that Timothy is then being urged to teach the Bible as faithfully as he can in order that the confidence of God's people may be in God's word. You see, when I tell you that it's important to pray for your pastors on multiple levels, I mean it most sincerely. I don't think the real danger confronting the average pastor like myself or my colleagues who are convinced and continuing in these things, I don't think there's a real danger of us stopping believing the Bible. But there is a danger that we might stop using the Bible. Start to believe that your ideas are the key, that your strategy is the key, that your 5-year plan for the future is really how it all works. And so you become like a soldier who has a rusty sword that remains sheathed. It has never been unsheathed for ages. It just hangs listlessly by its side. It has never been used in battle for ages. Oh, he believes that it is an effective implement, but it's just a useless relic from a bygone age. He has not unsheathed his sword in the longest of times. You should always be on the alert to make sure, Pastor, teach the Bible. Pastor, we want you to teach the Bible. We want to say to you what was said to Ezra, bring out the book. And we want to hold you to that book so that we, as students of this book, will be able to make sure that you are holding the line to the book, as opposed to trying to impress us with your ideas about the book. There's a vast difference, you see. There's a way to respond to the Bible that's almost entirely sentimental, or with an intense practicality that's just looking for seven little principles to run away with, but they may never actually be deep down into your soul to change you. But there has been a repetitive element to what we're doing, and purposefully so, because we want to be clear, as Paul makes it clear to Timothy, that it is by means of this Bible that salvation comes. Salvation belongs to the Lord. The Bible tells us that we need to be saved, that we can't save ourselves by trying to be good or trying to be religious. It tells us that only God saves because he sent Jesus to die in our place, that through the death and resurrection of Jesus, the punishment that sin deserves has been borne in him, the penalty has been assumed by him. And having paid that penalty and borne that punishment, he then invites repentant sinners into a relationship with himself. That's what the whole book is about. It's about saying, do you know that the God who made you and from whom you are alienated as a result of sin, this God is seeking to have a relationship with you. The creator of the entire universe pursues you in the person of his Son and has made provision for your alienation in the cross, and seeks to draw you to himself. Remember, we quote Calvin all the time on this. All that Christ has done for us is of no value to us so long as we remain outside of Christ. And so the real pressing issue at the threshold of it all is, have I turned in believing faith and in childlike trust to the Lord Jesus Christ, asking him to be the very savior that I have personally admitted I need? Your mom can't do it for you. Your grandpa won't do it for you. Your school teacher can't do it for you. And the fact that you are serving in ministry in Parkside, that will not do it for you either. Until the Spirit of God brings us to the dawning realization that A, I am a great sinner, as Newton put it, and two, in Jesus, I have discovered a great savior, then we remain outside of the realm into which the Spirit of God seeks to bring us. He goes on to say that this is the work that brings salvation. And once God has brought us into a relationship with himself, he continues his work to conform us to the image of his Son. Remember C.S. Lewis in Mere Christianity, where he talks about when God comes to a life as he had come to Lewis's life. Lewis was agnostic at least, or atheistic at worst. And he finally acknowledged who Jesus was and why he came. And then as he writes in Mere Christianity, he says, imagine yourself living in a house and God comes in to rebuild that house. At first, perhaps you can understand what he's doing, just some basic repairs. But then he starts knocking the house about in a way that hurts abominably and doesn't make sense. Why is this? You thought that you were going to be made into a decent little cottage, but he is building a palace in which he has come to live himself. He don't live in dirty palaces. He's not making run-down dwellings. And how is he achieving this objective? How does he conform the child of God to the image of the Son of God? Well, the answer is here. He uses the Bible. He uses it not only to save, but also to teach. To teach. We don't need to belabor that point. But the fact of the matter is, it's not simply a matter of information, it's a matter of transformation. in chapter 2, remember, he had gone on a bit of a run, and he says to Timothy, think about what I'm saying, and the Lord will give you insight into all of this. In other words, the part of the listener is to reflect, and the part of God is to illuminate. So the teaching role is to make sure that those under the care of Timothy understand what is true and what is right. The negative part of that comes in the verb, or the noun here as it is, for reproof. For reproof. What is this reproof? Well, the teacher has to be prepared not only to say this is what it is, but also this is what it isn't. Not only to point out what is true, but also to expose error when it is present. And the error that was present in Ephesus was fairly clear to see, and so he had a responsibility to do that. And everyone who's going to teach the Bible must do that. I don't think we should establish hobby horses and just jump off into things. But as we come to things in the Bible, as we're tackling them, we want to say this is what the Bible says. For example, marriage is. And therefore, this isn't marriage. This is what the Bible says about human life as a gift of God. And therefore, this is the very desecration of human life. So it is to say what is and to say what isn't. That is the reproving element. If, however, the pastor just wants to be liked by everybody and knows some people in the congregation feel that he's a little over the top on something, and thereby being afraid of them, he dulls his tone, then he'll eventually amount to nothing of any consequence at all. I know that because Margaret Thatcher told me. Not personally, but this is what she writes. If you just set out to be liked, you'll be prepared to compromise on anything at any time and thereby achieve nothing. If you set out to be liked, everybody has to like you. And we as pastors are a bunch of insecure individuals. If your insecurity drives you to the point where you've got to be affirmed by everybody, then eventually it'll amount to nothing and you give no leadership to the church at all. You see how important it is for Timothy? As things are going from bad to worse, as imposters are present, as the pressing crush of the Ephesian culture moves in on him, and as people from within the leadership of the church that Paul had established there begin to crumble, Timothy, remember, this book is for teaching, positive, and reproof. Now, this is not an invitation to become a reproving individual. Some people love that word reproof. Oh, nothing I like better than a nice reproof. If you find a tendency in yourself that way, you need to ask somebody to help you with it. Because now, you know, you're no longer Miss Piggy. You've become Waldorf or Statler, the two old boys up on the balcony who just, all they ever do is heckle the people down on the main event. They're just harumphing and pumping all the time. And there is an element within the framework of evangelical Christianity that seems to really, really like that. It's not a nice thing. Who does the teaching? The Bible does the teaching. How is the reproving? The Bible does the reproving. Thirdly, it provides correction. Well, reprove and correct sound like the same word. They sound like synonyms, don't they? Well, they are in one sense synonyms, except that the first two refer to belief and the second two refer to behavior. When he comes here to correction, he's talking ethically, not just intellectually, so that the outworking, the behavioral aspects of what it means to be conformed to the image of Jesus are then being addressed by the Word of God. So the Word of God positively teaches us, negatively reproves us, and then corrects us when we are out of line. The word that is used here, actually, epanorthosis. If you just stick with orthosis, you're going to be close to it. Especially if you can think orthopedics or orthodontist, because that is actually where we get that word. It is present in the Septuagint. It is not present anywhere else in the entire New Testament. Paul uses it only once, and it's only once found there. And what it essentially means is the realignment of things, bringing things into straight, bringing things that are out of line back onto line. And so there's a thing in orthodontistry called the Invisalign. And the work of the Spirit of God is that Invisalign work. It takes that which is crooked and bent and out of alignment and brings it into line. And he does it in such a way as to give us a lovely smile. so that our smile may not simply draw attention to ourselves, but our smile might be a means of people saying, why do you have that smile? Why don't you do the crooked things? Why are you ethically engaged in this way in business? Why is it that you always return your telephone calls? Why is it that you polish your shoes and you polish the heels as well as the toes? Why are you the way you are? You say, well, it's the correcting work of the Spirit of God through the Word of God in my life. George Herbert, the religious poet, in a paraphrase of the 23rd Psalm, has this line, or if I stray, God doth convert and bring my mind in frame, and all this not for my desert, but for his holy name. It is also there to train in righteousness, in right living. That's essentially what it means. Remember when Jesus was baptized and John the Baptist said to him, well, you shouldn't, this is the wrong way around. You should be baptizing me. Jesus says, let it be so now, for thus it is fitting to fulfill all righteousness. There's more in it than I'm going to mention, but there is this in it for sure. Jesus says, this is the right thing to do. This, I'm going to do this because this is right to do. And the work of the Word of God in the child of God is just that very same thing. It brings us to an understanding of where we're out of line and corrects, and then it trains us in righteousness itself. Our belief and our behavior brought under the jurisdiction of God's Word. So that the local church has an ER, emergency room, in British terminology, accident and emergency, A&E. People come in as accidents and they are cared for. There is long-term care. There also is the opportunity for preventative medicine. And so the metaphor could just catch us up and swallow us. But there is to be a gymnasium element about the church. Because notice that the effect or the result, perhaps even the objective of all of this, verse 17, is that the man of God may be competent and equipped for every good work, thoroughly competent. How are you going to, as a man of God, Timothy, be able to handle this? Well, I'm telling you how, he says. Just stick with your Bible. How is the Christian leader supposed to do this? The same way. How is the believer to do this? The same way. And the word that is used here for equipped is the word that you find in the Gospels for the disciples who are after one of their fishing trips on the shoreline, and Jesus comes upon them and he sees James, the son of Zebedee, and John, his brother, who were in their boat, and they were mending their nets, repairing them, cleaning them, preparing them. That's the word that is used here. How do you get cleaned? How do you get repaired? How do you get prepared? Answer, by the means of the Word of God. That's why in Ephesians 4, where it says that the ascended Christ has given gifts to the church, part of that gifting is pastors and teachers, who then in turn are to edify the saints so that they might do the works of ministry. So that the work of the Word is to cleanse, to repair, to prepare, to mend, and to fit us for usefulness. Now you see what trust this demands? Because if you think about it, that kind of impact is not usually immediately apparent. It's like raising your kids. The benefits are usually not obvious early. And some of us are hoping that some of those benefits are still about to be revealed, you know. And justifiably so. The impact of this kind of ministry is usually not dramatic either. And so if the man of God, if the servant of God, if the church leader, if the child of God is consumed with immediate gratification, immediate impact, dramatic results, then the temptation will be to go to all the latest fads, to the newest ideas, to the hot buttons, to whatever else it is, to try and make sure that something is happening. You see, you've got to have great confidence in the Bible. So week after week, read your Bible every day. Sunday by Sunday, teach the Bible. Why would you keep doing this? Are you stupid? Have you got no decent ideas? Have you not read a book? What's the problem with you? No. I have read a few books. No, but this is the book. This is the book that introduces us to Jesus. This is the book that corrects our faulty thinking, that teaches us how to think properly, that brings us into line, that keeps us in the fairway. Are you encouraged by that? I hope you are. Because you see, here we are this morning, broken. Broken. Oh, not totally broken, but chipped. Bashed. I am. I'm chipped, bashed. How can I be fixed, repaired? Dirty, selfish thoughts, bad acts, impure thinking. How can I be made clean? Here. I am misshapen. How can I be brought into line? Here. Now you see, when a congregation believes this, it may take a while, but when the truth dawns, it'll be good. Really good. And right now it's quite good. So we're hoping for really good. And we look to God alone. Well, Father, thank you so much for the instruction of your word, the illuminating work of the Holy Spirit. We pray for ourselves that you will save us from pride on the one hand and despair on the other hand. I thank you that the gospel deals with both. It deals with my pride and tells me that only in Christ do I have forgiveness and salvation. It deals with my despair when I think I'll never make it, because it promises that you not only equip us, but that you will bring to completion the good work that you've begun. And we pray that you will quicken us and help us as we think about these things, as we look to the past and enjoy the present and anticipate the future, so that we might increasingly be convinced of the authority and sufficiency of your word, so that the glory of your name might be the thing that fires our ambitions. Hear our prayers, O God, for your Son's sake. Amen.
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quite right. The light has to fight to come through. When it does, it's all faded and worn.

That's Keith and Kristen Getty singing Come Thou Almighty King, that classic hymn, here on listener-supported, commercial-free Pilgrim Radio. I trust it was an encouragement to your soul today. Eden's Bridge is coming up next as we press forward to our first music hour this Monday at 4 a.m. Pacific time, singing Blessed is the Man, who does not walk, of course, in the counsel of the wicked, but rather in delighting in the law of the Lord. It's from Psalm 1. So take strength from it. It's Eden's Bridge.

God calls us His ambassadors. It was His design that His great power, His wisdom, and His love should be seen and heard through the very people He already saved. Be inspired to do His will as you continue to work for Him today. 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

On Pilgrim Radio, that was Christy Knuckles opening us up this first music hour of our week, in fact, with Better Than We Know. Steve Bell will be coming up next as we press forward to a word of wisdom a little later, and of course, a lot more artists to enjoy and remind us of the truths of the gospel, as he brings us right now, Wait Alone in Stillness.

That was Maranatha Singers singing Come Away on Pilgrim Radio. It's a great song, reminding us that, of course, this side of eternity, don't we find ourselves embittered, sorrowful, painful, in these places of unpleasantness, shall we say. And yet, rest, as Maranatha just sang for us, is found in Christ and in God and his promises. And a day is coming when all of that evil will be destroyed once and for all, and we will only know the peace of Christ. So take hope, take strength in that reality today as we turn to John Reddick now, pressing forward with What a Love. What

That was Dan Bremnes with Beautiful on Pilgrim Radio. As we look forward now to Extra Credit at the top of our next hour at 5 a.m. Pacific time, when we will turn, of course, to Pastor Philip McIntosh, pastor of Horizon Christian Fellowship in San Diego, California, and his message today, Joshua chapters 3 and 4. Come join us for it as we turn now to Michael Hansen coming up next with If You Love Me.

A.W. Tozer reminds us that we need never shout across the spaces to an absent God. He is nearer than our own souls, closer than our most secret thoughts. This is Pilgrim Radio.

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2: Philip McIntosh is pastor of Horizon Christian Fellowship in San Diego, California, and today we continue his series, Joshua, the Early Chapters. Today it's chapters 3 and 4. Now here's Philip McIntosh.
3: As we see Joshua, we see Israel approaching the promised land. Again, I love God's timing and how he works. And again, I see just as far as what we're going to be going through in his word, I see him calling us to go and take possession of things for the gospel. Joshua chapter 3, God is going to move Israel. They're on the move, which is good to be on the move. Amen. We want to be on the move all the time. God's saying, okay, where do you want us to go? What do you want us to do? And I believe that is a prayer for us each and every day. God, what would you have us do today? What would you have me do today, God? How do you want me to move today, Lord? And it says, we'll read a few verses here in chapter 3. It says, then Joshua rose early in the morning, and they set out from Shittim, and they came to the Jordan, he and all the people of Israel, and lodged there before they passed over. At the end of 3 days, the officers went through the camp and commanded the people, as soon as you see the Ark of the Covenant of the Lord your God being carried by the Levitical priest, then you shall set out from your place and follow it. Yet there shall be a distance between you and it about 2,000 cubits in length. Do not come near it in order that you may know the way you shall go, for you have not passed this way before. Then Joshua, verse 5, said to the people, consecrate yourselves, for tomorrow the Lord will do wonders among you. And Joshua said to the priest, take up the Ark of the Covenant and pass on before the people. So they took the Ark of the Covenant and went before the people. Okay, here's where we're at again. Moses has died. Joshua has been put in charge to lead Israel into the promised land. And I love what we're seeing here. They're camped out on the banks of the Jordan. They're about to go in to possess the land that God has promised. And I love what we see here instructed to do. And we might read through it and just go, okay, the Ark of the Covenant. Okay, they're excited. I think a lot of these guys were excited because remember, we left off with the story of Rahab. As the spies went in to check out Jericho, they encountered this prostitute named Rahab, who basically said, listen, our hearts have melted. You guys are going to conquer and defeat us. And we finished chapter 2 with these spies coming back to Joshua. And they said this in the last verse of chapter 2 in verse 24. They said to Joshua, truly the Lord has given all the land into our hands. And also all the inhabitants of the land melt away because of us. These people, the inhabitants that they were going to go in and take over, they were scared. Not scared necessarily of just these men. They were scared because of what God was doing on behalf of Israel and that God was going before them. So here they are camped out, ready to go in to conquer the land with this faith boost from this woman, Rahab, telling them, listen, I know of you. We've heard of you. We know what God has done. And we know what he's going to do to us. You're going to get this land. And we know they entered into an oath with Rahab saying, you know, we'll spare your family if you keep our plan secret and we'll save you. And we know we talked about that back in chapter 2 of Rahab being in the lineage of Jesus and Boaz and King David through the lineage of Rahab. But I love what we see here is that the ark is brought into this first advancement, this first crossing of the Jordan, the Ark of the Covenant, not the ark from Genesis. There's two arcs, the Ark of the Covenant. And we know this, that the ark housed a few things. One, it housed a golden pot at times that contained manna, which the Lord would feed Israel with. It also housed the rod of Aaron's, which budded, but it also, most importantly, held the two stone tablets, God's law, God's word, the Ten Commandments. And what I love what we see here in these first few verses of Joshua 3 is that the ark is to go before the people. They're to follow after it. And I love that it even says there's a distance that's to be kept. And when I first read that, I was reminded of getting behind a fire engine. And you know, in a fire engine where it says keep back 200 feet. And you know that I got to keep back from this fire engine. And this was, hey, you need to stay back a minimum of 2,000 cubits. And the reason God had this requirement was because this was something that was holy, that people weren't to get around and touch. But here's what I love. We don't see Joshua saying, I'm going to go out before you and you're going to follow me. What he commands the priest to do is you're going to take up the ark. You're going to go first. And the people will follow the Ark of the Covenant. And this is a great reminder for us. The Ark is something that was also, for Israel, was known as a place where God would come and dwell, right above the mercy seat between the two cherubim. And it says this in Exodus 25, 22. It says, there I will meet with you, and from above the mercy seat, from between the two cherubim, there on the Ark of the Testimony, I will speak with you about all that I will give you in commandment for the people of Israel. The high priest would go in, God's presence would fill the Holy of Holies, and he would dwell above the mercy seat. So Israel looked at this ark as really God's presence. This is where God would come and dwell. And it's also a foreshadowing, a picture of the mercy seat, the mercy of Jesus and his presence, that God Emmanuel. But here's what I think is awesome. God's presence is what was told to Israel would go before them, and it's what they were to follow. In his presence is fullness of, you guys know what? Joy. In his presence, there is peace. In his presence, there is strength. In his presence, there is hope. In his presence, there is refuge and shelter. And when we find ourselves struggling in life, when we find ourselves struggling through the storms, we need to stop and remind ourselves we have to be in the presence of the Lord. That is where our joy will be. And I find this, you know, we know that the devil comes to steal, to kill, and destroy, right? And here's the thing I found. The devil will steal stuff from us, but a lot of times the devil would rather have us have the stuff. He'd rather find us pursuing stuff. You know, he'd rather even have us going after the newest best thing. We got to have that. We got to have this, because he wants us to try to find our joy in stuff. And then we realize, well, that doesn't bring me the joy I was hoping for. I found he doesn't necessarily come and steal stuff. What he loves to steal is joy. If he can steal our joy, if he can steal our hope, if he can come in and say, there is nothing praiseworthy in your life, if he can come in and say, God is not doing anything good in your life, if he can come in and say, everything is falling apart in your life, God is not on the throne, if he can come in and steal those things from us, that's what he's going to go after, and he's going to chip away at and make us think, no, I have no joy. But again, in his presence is fullness of joy. And we need to remember, the devil is going to do all he can to steal our joy. And the more we're in the presence of the Lord, the more we will have fullness of joy. Amen? And I believe this. If you are not a joyful person, because some of us aren't. Some of us, speaking of baptism, they say some Christians look like they are baptized in lemon juice. Some of us do. You know, we look like that. And some of us, I just want to say this. The reality is this, not all of us. When I worship, you usually don't see me dancing and jumping up and down and clapping, and I usually don't bring my own ram's horn or shofar or tambourine to church. Some people do. But I try to exude, I want to be joyful. But that joy, I don't want it to be fake. I don't want it to be based on emotion. I don't want it to be based on, oh, I've got joy now because, you know, I got this. I want my joy to come from being in his presence. And that joy, even if you're someone that says, I've seen God do such a work in people's hearts, where I'm not saying that all of us need to stomp our feet and clap our hands, but when we come to worship, there is a time to be solemn and reverent, but I think there's a time to be filled with this joy and excitement to praise God enjoy knowing that our joy is His. Amen? So what goes before them is the Ark of the Covenant. I love that the word, the commandments, is inside the ark. It's a reminder to us of a few things. One, we need to allow the Lord to go before us. Those that build the house without the Lord or don't allow the Lord to build the house labor in vain. Anything we do without going to the Lord first and allowing Him to go before us is futile. It is striving. It is reaching and grasping for air. Or as Paul would say, it's like boxing, shadow boxing the wind. It's not going to accomplish. It's not going to bring anything. And I love that Israel was to advance with God going before them, the ark going before them. And if you would say the Ten Commandments were His word, it's law, then the word should go before us. And I love David said these words in Psalm 119. He said in 119 verse 35, he said, "Lead me in the path of your commandments." I love this. God is creating a path. As we see Joshua, we see Israel, He's going to create this path through the Jordan River, and the thing that will go before will be His commandments. And then he said, "For I delight in it." And then he said in 119 verse 105, he said, "Your word is a lamp to my feet and a light unto my path." God's word literally can light up the way for us. It'll make the way clear. He, through his word, can confirm things. He will show us things. When people tell me that God doesn't speak anymore, I haven't heard from God, that means they haven't been reading God's word. God's word is exactly that. His word. He speaks through his word. It is living. It is powerful. And I love that David looked and said, "It's like a lamp unto my feet." I have a collection. I love flashlights for some reason. And anytime I see a new flashlight, I'm like, that flashlight's brighter than that other flashlight. And it's even smaller. And we give out flashlights to the cops all the time. And I just saw the iPhones coming out with a new update for the flashlight. Some of you are going to be so excited for this because many of us were at the age now, and I am at the age now, where my kids say to me on a regular basis, "Dad, your flashlight's on. Your light's on your phone, Dad. You look like a total dork. Your pocket's glowing, Dad. Why is your flashlight on, Dad?" Because I needed it to read the menu. But this update's going to be great. You can adjust the flashlight to be a floodlight from your phone, to be more of a path light. And God's word is like that. It can come in and say, "I'm going to flood this area. I'm going to speak to you. I'm going to focus in over here. And I'm going to, even in our hearts, go in and he's going to flood our hearts. He's going to focus in on certain things." And I love that it's the word of God that went before him. And it reminds us a couple things that we are to follow after him. He's to go before us. Amen. He's got to go before us. We've got to let him lead. We can't run ahead. We can't run ahead of him. And sometimes we want to. We want to just, "I'm going to go get it. I'm going to go get it now because I want it now." And it's easier to do that than just wait on the Lord. We got to let him lead. We can't run ahead. And then we also have to remember, I love that Joshua wasn't the one saying, "I'm going to go before you. I'm going to lead you." It was the priests are going to go out. The ark's going to be there. Then you'll go. And it reminds us as well that we're not to follow a person. And the church, sadly, in America and around the world, but in America, sadly, more, the church has become fixated upon people. And I sometimes will ask people, "Do you even know the name of your church, or you just know the name of the guy who speaks at your church?" "Well, I think it's something, something fellowship, but it's pastor, blah, blah, blah, blah, blah, or it's speaker, blah, blah, blah, blah, blah." The church has become like this, "Hey, follow this person." And I blame and attribute a lot of that, sadly, to social media. I always like to look, this is just me, but I always like to look and go, okay, does the church have more followers on social media, or does the pastor have more followers on social media? And sometimes the church can be used to build up the pastor, and the pastor's job is there to build up the body of Christ. Not his name, not his platform. And we're not to follow after a person. Anytime we follow after a person, we are going to find ourselves devastated because we've put people in positions that they are not to be in. And then we think if we're following after them, they got to be perfect. They're on this pedestal, and I would tell you, do not follow after me. I will get lost. I will turn the wrong way sometimes, and I will be stubborn just like every other man, and I will refuse to get directions. I will refuse to use GPS. Follow, I will point you and say, follow after him. Follow after him. And I love that they were to follow after the ark. And something else here happens. Check this out. Look at verse 7. Then the Lord said to Joshua, today I will begin to exalt you in the sight of all Israel, that they may know that as I was with Moses, so I will be with you. And as for you, you command the priests who bear the ark of the covenant, when you come to the brink of the waters of the Jordan, you shall stand still in the Jordan. And Joshua said to the people of Israel, come here and listen to the words of the Lord your God. And Joshua said, verse 10, here is how you shall know that the living God is among you, and that he will without fail drive out from before you the Canaanites, the Hittites, the Hivites, the Perizzites. In honor of my dad, I got to say the Mosquito-bites, the Audacites, the Girgashites, the Amorites, and the Jebusites. Behold, verse 11, the ark of the covenant of the Lord of all the earth is passing over before you into the Jordan. Now, therefore, take 12 men from the tribes of Israel, from each tribe of a man. In verse 13, and when the soles of the feet of the priests bearing the ark of the Lord of all the earth shall rest in the waters of the Jordan. The waters of the Jordan shall be cut off from flowing, and the waters coming down from above shall stand in one heap. So when the people, verse 14, set out from their tents to pass over the Jordan with the priest, bearing the Ark of the Covenant before the people, and as soon as those bearing the Ark had come as far as the Jordan, and the feet of the priest bearing the Ark were dipped in the brink of the water, I love this. It says, now the Jordan overflows all its banks throughout the time of harvest. The waters coming down from above stood and rose up in a heap very far away at Adam, the city that is beside Zarethan, and those flowing down toward the Sea of the Araba, the Salt Sea, were completely cut off, and the people passed over opposite Jericho. Now the priest bearing the Ark of the Covenant of the Lord stood, verse 17, firmly on dry ground in the midst of the Jordan, and all Israel was passing over on dry ground until all the nation finished passing over the Jordan. I love this. They went out before with the ark, but then this is what's cool. The ark remained. The priest had to stand there in the midst of the Jordan. Again, it tells us their feet were on dry ground, and they stood there holding the ark as the people continued to pass through. God went before. God also was to their side, holding back the Jordan River. Now, a couple of things we can get from this, a couple encouragements from us. God was doing something that he had already done for Israel, something very similar. If you remember when Israel fled Egypt, what did he do for them? He parted the Red Sea, right? Now, some could look at this and go, let's look at Joshua, let's look at Moses. Let's look at, and then what we do sometimes in the church, what we do is we look at not only people, but we also look at times and generations in the church. And we say, God was doing this then, God's doing this now. And a lot of times I will hear comments like, well, can you remember the good old days when God was doing this? And what could happen here is some could say, well, yeah, God was working, but remember, God parted an entire sea. Here, it's just a little river. It's just a little river. And I think it's important for us to know that the Word of God tells us that the Jordan overflows all its banks coming down from above. This river was at a place and time that the water was literally overflowing its banks. This would have been a big, massive water to cross. There was no bridge. There was not a ferry to hop on and pay $1.25 to go over. God said, I'm going to hold back the water. And here's what can happen is we can go and say, well, let's compare this to the Red Sea. This is just a river. God does different things at different times and seasons to accomplish always the same outcome. God's mission never changes. God's mission was to get Israel ultimately to the promised land. Amen? The circumstances are different. And we could compare the Red Sea to the Jordan and think one is greater than the other, one work was greater than the other. Bottom line is God is always working, and the work is always for the same outcome. His outcome for the church is to get us to be a light in this dark world, to get us to continue to run the race with endurance so that we could bring him glory and that we could be a witness to all the unsaved and ultimately get us to eternity. And he works in different ways, in different seasons, in different generations. And no work is necessarily greater than the other. It's different. God works in different ways. He doesn't change, but the way he works can change. So one, he worked through the Red Sea. Now here's what's crazy. This is why, think about circumstances. The Red Sea was parted because Israel was fleeing and being pursued. The Jordan was parted, different season, different time. God was accomplishing the ultimate mission, but it was parted because they now became the pursuers and they were advancing in to conquer. The Red Sea was parted because Israel was going to be conquered by the Egyptians that were pursuing them. And God said, here's a way out. And then God covered the Egyptians with those waters of the Red Sea. And here, yes, it may be a smaller body of water, but I think we would have, if we were there, we would have looked and said, there's no way I'm getting through this. If any of you have been ever river rafting and like hardcore river rafting, I remember, you know, and you're always told when you get into the raft, you're always told, oh, it's not that bad. It'll be fine. And then when you fall out and you realize you are dead, you're not going to be fine. And you're screaming for, you know, I went river rafting in I forgot what class it was, and triple diamond, no, that's skiing. But I remember, oh, it's going to be fine. And then I remember when it got rough, and as soon as we went over a little fall and I fell out of that boat, I was not fine. And I'm a bigger guy. Getting back into a boat for some big guys can be difficult. And if you like to make fun of people, that's the opportunity to make fun of people. Big guys trying to get back into a rubber boat, trying to climb over. And I remember the guide we had, our rafting guide, was this little, probably 24-year-old girl. And I thought to myself, there is no way she's saving me. She's probably looking, going, there's no hope for this guy. See you later. We'll see you later. We'll put a cross on the side of the river over here as a memorial to you. But I remember her reaching down, this tiny little girl, with one hand and grabbing me by my life vest. One hand and going and throwing me into the boat. I don't judge little 24-year-old girls anymore. I look and go, okay, they could maybe with one hand throw me across a room. I want to be careful. We would probably look at that river and say, there's no way I can do this or get through this. And most likely the outcome would have been devastation for Israel if they would have said, let's run ahead of God. Let's just try to run through. Let's try to swim through. Let's try to get a rope across and balance ourselves across the Jordan River. God said, I need to go before you and I'm going to hold the water back. And sadly, we can even take what God has done in the past and say, oh, that was far greater work than what he's doing right now. And I think we are so used to wanting to see giant, big, that we forget even in the small things, God is doing miraculous works. If heaven celebrates because of one sinner turning to Jesus, one. But then the church sometimes gathers and says, oh, gosh. Only 10 people respond to the Lord. It was a failure. Let's never do this outreach again. Nobody came. Because we get this mindset of, well, it's got to be this. Maybe they got there, and here's the reality. Most of these people who got to the bank of the Jordan, none of them, except a couple, were at the Red Sea. For them, this was something entirely new. Something that they had to say, I remember he did it for us back then. I wasn't there, but I'm going to trust in what he did back then. He's going to do something very similar for us today. Amen? We got to let him go before us. And we can't look at how he's working now and say, oh, well, let's compare it to this. And what it does for us, when we go to the past, what it does is it helps us remember he was faithful then. He's going to be faithful now. It may look different. It may be different. But he's not going to change. He's going to still get us to the same place. Amen? Amen. Chapter 4, I just want to, we're going to breeze over chapter 4 real quick, and we're going to wrap up here. Chapter 4 goes through, and they're encouraged to grab 12 stones, one stone representing each tribe of Israel, and they're to make a memorial, a thing of remembrance for Israel, that they would always be reminded of what God did. Verse 1 says, when all the nation had finished passing over the Jordan, the Lord said to Joshua, take 12 men from the people, from each tribe a man, and command them, saying, take 12 stones from here out of the midst of the Jordan, from the very place where the priest's feet stood firmly, and bring them over with you and lay them down in the place where you lodge tonight. So Joshua instructs them to do this. And then in verse 6, it says that this may be a sign among you when your children ask in time to come, what do these stones mean to you? Then you shall tell them that the waters of the Jordan were cut off before the Ark of the Covenant of the Lord when it passed over the Jordan. The waters of the Jordan were cut off, so these stones shall be to the people of Israel a memorial forever. Check this out. Key verse in chapter 4. Look at verse 13. How awesome is this? About 40,000 ready for war passed over before the Lord for battle to the plains of Jericho. On that day, the Lord exalted Joshua in the sight of all Israel, and they stood in awe of him just as they stood in awe of Moses all the days of his life. And then, just like the Red Sea, if you jump down to verse 18b, the close of verse 18, the waters of the Jordan returned to their place and overflowed all its banks as before. God did exactly what he said he was going to do. God never lies to us. And here's something that's so important for us. We get these two confused. Life is unfair. God is fair. And sometimes when life is unfair, we get confused and we think God is not fair. And our anger is directed towards God. And our fist can be raised up at God and say, this is not fair. You are not fair. God is always fair. He's always just. Life will always be unfair because this earth is cursed. It will always be unfair. And that is why our joy is not found in the things of this life. That is why Jesus said, don't lay up yourselves treasures here on earth. Lay up for up there. Because everything here will be unfair. You'll strive to lay those things up, and somebody's going to come in and steal them. You'll strive to store all those things. You'll strive, and I'm not saying being prepared is bad, but I don't know how many times I've gone online to buy the preparedness meals. Be prepared. They'll last 25 years. And then in like 2-3 years, I forgot I even had them. I go and open them. When I look at them, I go, nope, definitely not lasting 25 years. I would never open one of these things. I got to buy another pack of preparedness food. We think of all these things and that we realize moth will eat, rust will destroy. Our joy is found in his presence, and the presence went before them, and he did not waver. He did exactly as he said he would, and God will be faithful just as he says he will be to complete the work that he has started in each of us. Amen? He is fair. The devil would love for you to look at God and say, he's not fair. God dried up the waters. And check this out. Verse 24 of chapter 4. He did this so that all the people of the earth may know that the hand of the Lord is mighty, that you may fear the Lord your God forever. Twofold, one, or threefold. One, he wanted the people to see that he was raising Joshua up. Two, he wanted the nations around them to see that he is mighty. And then third, he wanted them to have a fear of him forever. Wow. He stopped all the waters and let us go through on dry land. Chapter 5, real quick. Chapter 5, we're not going to get too much into, but chapter 5, anytime the Bible talks about circumcision, I'm not a big fan of let's spend an hour in circumcision because it doesn't sound too fun to me. But chapter 5 is God instructing Joshua to have Israel circumcised again. Again, this would have been a generation that was not around when they were circumcised before. And God's saying it's time again. Just as Joshua said, consecrate yourselves in chapter 3. Get ready. We're going into advance. Now God says, I want to bring you back to covenant with me. You're gonna get right with me. And we're going to go through what has always been a requirement in circumcision verses 1 through about 9, deal with that circumcision. And then jumping through verse 10 and on is their first pass into Canaan, into the promised land. They cross the Jordan. And here is what is so cool. Check out verse 13 of chapter 5. It says, when Joshua was by Jericho, he lifted up his eyes and looked, and behold, a man was standing before him with his drawn sword in his hand. And Joshua went to him. I love this. This is boldness. Think about this. If you're in a dark alley and a guy draws a samurai sword out and he's standing in front of you and you decide, you know, I'm just going to go up to this guy and say, are you for me or are you against me? I would be running the other direction. I would be saying, samurai sword, must be a ninja if he has a samurai sword. And I've seen how fierce ninjas are. My ninja skills are not up to par, so I'm going to run the other direction. But Joshua, with boldness, walks up and he asks this question. Hey, I need to know, are you for us or are you against us? Are you an adversary? And I love this, that if he were an adversary, Joshua would probably not have ran, but Joshua would have been ready to fight. Because remember, God had boosted them up and reminded them, I've got you guys. I just caused you to cross the Jordan. But listen to this. To him, are you for us or for our adversaries? And he said, verse 14, no. Listen to this. But I am the commander of the army of the Lord. Now I have come. And Joshua fell on his face to the earth and worshiped and said to him, what does my Lord say to his servant? And the commander of the Lord's army said to Joshua, take off your sandals from your feet, for the place where you stand, where you are standing, is holy. And Joshua did so. We're going to close with this right here. Joshua and Israel cross over the Jordan. God is faithful. He goes before them. He prepares the way. And now they're over, and Joshua encounters this man. And Joshua says with boldness, are you for us? Are you for our adversaries? Are you an enemy? Are you a supporter? And I love that this man responds, this person responds and says, no, but I'm the commander of the army of the Lord. Something here pretty amazing took place. First off, I want to point this out. Many commentators and Bible scholars and teachers believe this would have been Michael, the archangel. However, many lean towards this being the Lord himself. Now, some might say, well, how can the Lord himself be the commander of the army of the Lord? Well, he does go before us. And some lean towards this being the Lord himself, possibly a Christophany. And here is why. This commander of the army of the Lord tells Joshua, take off your sandals, for where you stand is holy. Does anybody remember this happening with somebody else? Moses. Remember, before Moses is called by God to go back to the children of Israel to help lead them out of Egypt, God appears to Moses in a burning bush. And God tells Moses, the first thing you need to do, buddy, is take off your shoes, your sandals, because where you are at, where you are standing, is holy ground. And I love the Joshua encounters. We don't know if it was Michael. We don't know if it was an angel. But we do know this. In Revelation chapter 22, we finished our series in Revelation. And John the apostle bowed down to an angel to worship. And the angel said, no, do not worship me. I'm a servant just like you, the angel told him in Revelation chapter 22, verse 9. He said, I'm a servant just like you. Don't worship me. So the fact that this commander of the Lord's army says, this is holy ground, remove your sandals. Angels would have been quick to say, nope, don't worship me. But what is happening here is God is meeting again Joshua as he met Moses. We can compare, say, this was greater than this. What was great was that he was on holy ground and that God was again confirming to Joshua, if you put me before you, and the people put me before them and follow after me, you will always be walking around holy ground, because I will be in your presence. Again, what we see in our country today happening is because our country said, no, we don't want you to go before us. No, we don't want you to be the one we trust in. No, we don't want you here. And we don't want your laws here anymore. We'll do it our way, and we don't need you. That's why we're at where we're at today. Because people have said, and that is why God is fair. He says, if you want me, I am there. If you want me to go before you, I will go before you. But you have to follow. You have to submit. You have to surrender to my care. And you have to allow me to be Lord. And that is the same for Israel. Is the moments they said, no, we're good. We want to be like them. They found themselves no longer in holy ground, no longer in the presence of God, but in dire straits. If you're in dire straits, if you're in a place in your life right now where things have fallen apart, maybe you are in the Jordan and you feel like the water has come around you and you're gasping for air. Today, you can call out to God and say, God, I want again to be in your presence. I want you to be the Lord of my life. Would you pull me out? Would you pull me out? Would you save me today? Would you set me free today? Maybe you've never been in his presence before. Maybe you've never surrendered to him before. This is an opportunity for you to talk to God. And maybe you thought God isn't fair. Maybe you're angry at God today. And today you might need to have that conversation and say, God, I've been angry at you. Your anger is not due towards God. It is due towards this curse that is on this earth. And also owning the fact that we have fallen and we have lived in sin and we have committed sin. And today you need to say these words. I have sinned, God. I repent. Forgive me. And like that, God will forgive you. And he will be just like that woman was to me. All 105 pounds of her that grabbed me and yanked me into that boat. He will pull you out today and he will set you on dry ground and he will give you a brand new life. But you have to let him and you have to follow him. Amen.
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That was Matthew West singing All I Need on Pilgrim Radio. Lloyd Nix is coming up next as we press forward to another music hour at 6 a.m. Pacific time. 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

That was Jason Gray with Glory Days, and we're starting the morning off right here at Pilgrim Radio. I've got some of your favorite praise songs ahead from Mike's Chair, Taya, Ellie Holcomb, as well as we're taking it way back with a song from Point of Grace and Rich Mullins. But next, here's Big Daddy Weave with I've Just Seen Too Much. Thanks for listening to The Pilgrim.

You're on Pilgrim Radio, your companion for the way. My name's Sunny, and as we are beginning the week together, I want to encourage you, more so remind you, that friend, we are the church, and we are called to be set apart in a world that is absolutely insane, is it not? We are not to blend in with this world. I was reminded of this quote from late London preacher Dr. Martin Lloyd-Jones. He said, "The glory of the gospel is that when the church is absolutely different from the world, she invariably attracts it." Such a great, powerful truth. Friends, we are the church. Let's act like it. Up next, here's Point of Grace with Fire, and you're on the Pilgrim.

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Here's some truth for life from Alistair Begg's Daily Devotional. Psalm 19, verses 7 to 8 says, "The law of the Lord is perfect, reviving the soul. The testimony of the Lord is sure, making wise the simple. The precepts of the Lord are right, rejoicing the heart. The commandment of the Lord is pure, enlightening the eyes." The Bible is often regarded as a useless relic from a bygone age. As the horse and buggy were superseded by the internal combustion engine, and as the internal combustion engine itself would soon be replaced, so it is, some would contend, with the Bible. There may be a measure of historical or literary value in it, they say, but ultimately, it is of no relevance to the needs of 21st century people, and indeed, may stand opposed to our progress. In The Bondage of the Will, Martin Luther makes a staggering statement that cuts right to the heart of such flippant attitudes toward the Bible. "Nobody who has not the Spirit of God sees a jot of what is in the Scriptures. All men have their hearts darkened, so that even when they can discuss and quote all that is in Scripture, they do not understand or really know any of it." We could never hope to understand God, or His Word for that matter, on our own terms. Man does not know God by investigation, but by revelation, by God's self-disclosure, by His very words. General revelation, what we see in God's world, indeed points us toward Him, but according to Romans 1, verses 20 to 23, that revelation is only enough to condemn. For by nature, we all suppress the truth we see there, preferring to worship ourselves and our idols than the Creator of things. We need special revelation, God's Word, to enlighten our understanding and enable us to properly interpret what we see and experience in the world. God has authored and preserved a book, His book, so that we might know Him. And in that book, we have recorded for us a written record of God's inestimable love for those who have turned their backs on Him. If that written record is the voice of God, if it is from the mouth of God, where else can you go to substantiate its truth? There is no higher authority. Ultimately, we need new eyes to see Scripture's beauty and authority. Once God grants us faith, we see His Word entirely differently. The world may regard the words of the Bible as irrelevant or worse, but one look at the state of the world will remind us that it does not have all the answers, or indeed any of the answers that matter. Do not neglect your Bible. Ask God to work in you as you open it up to revive your soul, to make you wise, to bring you joy, and to light your path. From Alistair Begg's book, Truth for Life, Volume 2, on Pilgrim Radio.

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Not only do we have more great music ahead, but we've also got our morning and night classes. That's at 8 a.m. Pacific, and we're in a series there with Pastor J.R. Vassar. We pray that you will join us in getting in God's Word this Monday morning. Well, we're back to the music with Sidewalk Prophets, and this is Pilgrim Radio, bringing you the Word and worship for the way.

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1: That was Emerson Day reminding us that God ain't finished yet. Well, you're on Pilgrim Radio, and we've got Ryan Stevenson up next with Amadeo. 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
1: God is at work by the Holy Spirit through His Word. 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It is unmistakable, and yet it is almost incomprehensible. But if we think about it, it's not too hard to grasp why this should be.
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60 Seconds in the Psalms from Psalm 24. The earth is the Lord's and the fullness thereof, the world and those who dwell therein. For he has founded it upon the seas and established it upon the rivers. Who shall ascend the hill of the Lord, and who shall stand in his holy place? He who has clean hands and a pure heart, who does not lift up his soul to what is false, and does not swear deceitfully. He will receive blessing from the Lord, and righteousness from the God of his salvation. Such is the generation of those who seek him, who seek the face of the God of Jacob. Lift up your heads, O gates, and be lifted up, O ancient doors, that the King of glory may come in. Who is this King of glory? The Lord strong and mighty, the Lord mighty in battle. Lift up your heads, O gates, and lift them up, O ancient doors, that the King of glory may come in. Who is this King of glory? The Lord of hosts. He is the King of glory. From Psalm 24, verses 1 to 10, on Pilgrim Radio.

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That was Ben Fuller reminding us that we all have a testimony, a reason that we can give God praise. We all know the places that he has redeemed our story, the place where he gave us grace when we didn't deserve it, the ways that he has transformed our character, healed us, set us free, brought miracles into our lives. And you know what? He's not finished yet. And so I want to encourage you that God is in the business of using people like you and me, our stories, to minister to the people around us. You never know how you might give hope to someone else. You might help remind them that God is able. You might give them strength for another day, or you might point them to Jesus for the very first time. This world needs Jesus, and friend, we carry his hope. With that, we're back to the music with Dana Key.

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2: 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Vassar pastors Church at the Cross in Grapevine, Texas. 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
3: We're following now in the series, following the life of Abraham, and we come to this really colorful story in Genesis 16. Genesis is not the most family-friendly reading at times. God has chosen Abraham. He says, you're going to be the one through whom this Savior is going to come. You're going to have this offspring, and this offspring is going to come and reverse the effects of the fall and heal this broken world and bring blessing to the nations and remake all that's fallen apart in this broken world. And we know that that's been fulfilled in Jesus. He is that offspring that has come. The promise was, I'm going to give you offspring so many you can't count. That's fulfilled in the church today. He says, I'm going to give you this land, and that's fulfilled in the fact that the Bible says the kingdoms of this world will become the kingdom of our God and his Christ, and he'll reign forever and ever. And so Jesus is going to rule over the entire universe. But that fulfillment to Abraham begins with them having a son. Their names get changed later. Sarai, Abram becomes Sarah and Abraham. And that fulfillment begins with a son that's going to be born to them. Even in their old age, and even though throughout their entire marriage, they've been unable to conceive and bear children. But God gives this promise to Abraham. Abraham believed it. God credited him with righteousness. We saw that last week. But now Abraham and Sarah are having a faith crisis. I wonder if you've ever had one of those. Because they're having one right here. It's been 10 years now. So for 10 years, they've been waiting for God to fulfill this promise. Sarah is 75 years old, and she's kind of getting up there, you know. They still don't have a child, and now they're facing this faith crisis. God has promised something to them that as of yet, they do not have it. So in their minds, God isn't coming through for them. God said he would do this. He's not done it. God's not coming through. 10 long years of waiting, and still God's not doing what I wanted him to do or what he said he would do. Now, all of us that know Jesus, who are living this life of faith, are going to have a crisis like this along the way. All of us, where we feel like God's not coming through for us, where we're trying to do things God's way, but we're not seeing the results that we expected. We're waiting on some things that we think God's word would affirm. This is what God would this is what would please God. And we're looking to God for those things and waiting for God to bring those things into our life. And yet they're not there. Whether that's a relationship, waiting for a spouse, or whether that's a job or a career provision, and you're just waiting on God, or maybe that's something you're praying for your children. Maybe you've got a prodigal and you're wanting them to come home, and you're waiting and you're waiting and you're praying and you're trying to pursue things the way you believe God would want you to pursue them. You're trying to do it to the best of your ability in God's way, and yet you're getting nowhere. You're not seeing it come to fruition. I mean, think of your story for a moment. When have you had a crisis like this in your life where you felt you were pursuing something God wanted you to pursue, you wanted something you thought God wanted you to want, you were prioritizing things that God's scripture, his will, his word would affirm, and yet you feel like you're getting nowhere in it. God's not coming through for you. Now, here's the question. What do we do in moments like that? Well, what do Abraham and Sarah do in this moment? Because this is not This is not written for an example to be followed, all right? Just in case you were curious. What do Abraham and Sarah do in this moment? Well, here's what they do. They take matters into their own hands, don't they? We're going to see this temptation in Abraham. We didn't touch on this passage in Genesis 12, but you can see it in Genesis 12 too, where he's just wanting to take matters into his own hands. And so right here in verses 1 through 4, Sarah comes to Abraham and says, look, God's not coming through for us. We've tried to do it his way. Now it's time for us to force the issue here. I want you to take my maidservant and I want you to sleep with her and maybe she'll give us children. So if you think your family's dysfunctional, sometimes it's good just to hang out in Genesis and just remind yourself, you know, it's not as bad as it could be, all right? So they're gonna do this themselves. They're gonna try to accomplish God's ends apart from God's means. This is a huge temptation for all of us. And I want you to notice how completely off the rails they go and how much of what they do violates God's prescribed will. I want you to see a few things. First, they violate God's will for their marriage. It was clear in Scripture, it's not God's will for a man to take a second wife. In Genesis chapter 2, the Lord said, it's not good for the man to be alone. I will make a helper, singular, suitable for him. I'm going to give him one person. So God did not give Adam two wives, three wives, four wives. He gave him one wife, a helper for him. And the scriptures are clear that a man shall leave his father and mother and cling to his singular wife. Jesus affirmed this in Matthew 19. God's will for marriage is that one man would marry one woman and the two of them would have their lives joined together permanently, never to be separated except by death. This is God's plan. Now, we see this practice of polygamy moving forward in the scripture, but God never commands it, and God never gives his approval of a man having multiple wives. And the more and more you read the scripture, the more and more you see that polygamy always, always, always leads to trouble. And so they violate God's design for marriage here, but secondly, they violate God's design in their marriage. So I want you to think about this. Abraham, like all men, is called to be the leader of his family. But in this passage, he becomes extremely passive. Did you notice that? In 16:2, it says that she said to Abram, the Lord has kept me from having children. Go sleep with my slave. Perhaps I can build a family through her. Moses tells us literally in verse 2, and Abraham agreed to what Sarai said. Now, literally translated, he listened to the voice of Sarai. It's the same language that's used in Genesis chapter 3 when God confronts Adam after he submitted to Eve and ate the fruit. God says, because you listened to your wife. Now, please don't misunderstand me. Husbands. Hey, he said we shouldn't listen to our wives. That's not what we're saying here. The family order is given to us in Genesis, and right here, the family order has been inverted. So Adam was supposed to lead his wife into the will of God, but she led him contrary to the will of God, and he followed her. Same thing is going on here, that Sarai is actually leading Abraham to act contrary to the will of God, and instead of him leading her into the will of God, he follows her lead out of the will of God. It doesn't mean that wives don't play a vital role in the direction of their families. They absolutely do. But the responsibility is laid on men to lead their wives and lead their families into the will of God. And when a wife or a child seeks to lead the family out of the will of God, the man is not to be passive. He's supposed to lead with conviction and strength and tenderness. He's not to abdicate his responsibility. And men, just because you might not feel competent to be a spiritual leader doesn't mean you're not responsible to be a spiritual leader. And a lot of men will hide from their responsibility behind their incompetency. I mean, I'm new at this. I don't know the Bible very well. It doesn't matter. You have a responsibility to lead your families. Male passivity is a recipe for family trauma. Please don't miss this. Men, hear this very closely. Male passivity is a recipe for family trauma. Families flourish best when husbands and fathers are leading their families with godliness, with wisdom, with conviction, with humility, with love, and with faith. And men, that's on us. That's our responsibility. And right here, that responsibility gets abdicated. Abraham takes a passive role, and God's design in the marriage gets inverted so that now Sarai is leading the family instead of Abraham leading the family like he should. It never goes well when the family gets inverted in that way. So everything's off the rails here already. Now, what they're not asking is, hey, would this course of action please God? Is this something we think God wants us to do? Would God have us do it this way? Is this in line with His word, His ways? Is this what He commanded us to do? They're operating now on their own wisdom and in their own intuition and in their own impulses and in a state of impatience. And they just act. They just do what they feel like they do. They are no longer operating by faith. And here's the principle. Faith leads us to wait on God and refuses to work without God. That's what faith does. Faith puts our trust not in ourselves, not in our impulses, not in our own wisdom, not in our own thinking. It puts our faith in God, and it waits on Him instead of working without Him. So instead of waiting here, they're scheming, and instead of trusting, they're constructing. Did you notice what it said in verse 2? She said, perhaps, maybe, I can build a family through her. They're trying to build something here, construct something here. She's basically saying, we can build and construct a family without God. We can do this without God. In other words, hey, if God won't, we will. We're just going to push the issue here. And this is such a dangerous place for us to be impatient, to be demanding, to be scheming, to be constructing and contriving instead of trying to find God's will in it. To try to find a way apart from waiting on God or trusting in God or looking to God. Now, they've been at this for 10 years, but God's timetable is much different than theirs. So in their impatience, Sarah starts to doubt God's goodness. God's against us. He's keeping me from this. And so they take matters into their own hands. They abandon a God reliance and they embrace a self-reliance. Anyone ever done that? I'm not asking you if you've gotten a surrogate. I'm asking you, have you ever abandoned God reliance for self-reliance? Because this is our temptation constantly. Yeah. This is what we're always tempted to do. There are so many ways we can do this where we act without seeking God's wisdom, without listening to God's word, where we start to trust our instincts instead of His instructions, where we follow our hearts instead of His revealed word. When it comes to relationships, who should I date? Who should I marry? There are a lot of people who don't listen to God's advice on this, and they end up pursuing a relationship that God does not endorse, that God does not desire for them, and it leads to a lot of pain in our life. When you get married, what roles are we going to play? Are we going to play the roles lined out for us in the scripture? Are we going to treat our marriage like a covenant or a disposable relationship that we can walk away from when it gets hard? How are we going to treat relationships? How are we going to treat marriage? How are we going to treat parenting? How are we going to raise our children? How are we as a family going to prioritize faith? How are we going to make our lives as a home center around Jesus and not try to squeeze Him in around sports and other activities? How are we going to discipline our children? How are we going to disciple our children? How are we going to teach our children the Word of God? How are we going to transfer to them a value of faith and life with God and life with His people? How are we going to treat my career? Am I going to get ahead in my career like the world does, or am I going to embrace God's ethics? And am I going to serve those around me? Am I going to seek to do my job with integrity and excellence? Or am I going to cut corners or try to get ahead like everyone else? How am I going to treat money? How am I going to spend it? How much of it am I going to give away? How much am I going to keep? Am I going to submit my resources and my finances to God? Or am I just going to kind of do with my money what I want to do with my money? After all, I earned it. I can just do whatever I want to with it. How am I going to treat my body, my sexuality? Am I going to call my body what God calls my body? Am I going to submit to how God's made me and designed me? Or am I going to define my own reality? What am I going to do with my sexuality? Am I going to put my sexuality in the only context God will affirm and approve? Or am I just going to express my sexuality any way I want to express it? We could go on and on. What about my enemies? How am I going to treat those that hurt me? Am I just going to go with my gut instincts, my feelings, follow my heart, let my anger have the best of me? Or am I going to seek to submit to God's will, his wisdom, his ways, and ask, what would he want from me? You will always be tempted to act in all these areas and arenas and much more. You'll always be tempted to act apart from God's word and to trust your own instincts, your own impulses, and follow your own heart instead of asking, am I going to do what I want to do? Or am I going to do what I think God would have me do? Am I going to do what's best in the eyes of God or what's easiest in my own eyes? Proverbs 3:5-6 says, trust in the Lord with all your heart. Lean not on your own understanding. In all your ways, submit to him. And he'll make your path straight. He'll work it out for you. Now, there's a difference between you just simply submitting and you developing a submissive heart. You can tap out in a fight, and when you lose, then just smash your hand on the mat and storm off angry. You submitted, but there's a difference between submitting and being submissive. Having a heart that's fully yielded and submissive to the Lord, so that at his touch, you respond. This is what Proverbs is calling us to. In all your ways, cultivate a submissive heart to him, and he's going to work it out. He's going to make your path straight. So not only are we tempted to trust ourselves, we are prone also to just listening to the world and taking our cues from it. So this practice, this arrangement of taking a servant and using her as a surrogate to build your family was a common practice in the ancient Near Eastern world. This wasn't something shocking. In fact, we're going to see it again later in Genesis. It was part of the custom of the day. There were actually ancient Near Eastern laws like the Hammurabi Code that actually put stipulations on some of this. And so the question is, am I going to look to the world and its customs and how it functions as a cue for how I'm to live my life? Or am I going to seek to align all these things in my life with God's revealed will? So Sarah and Abraham are just looking around at the ancient Near Eastern customs of the day and say, well, let's just do what everyone else is doing. But that's not what God wanted them to do. And the scripture says for us not to be conformed to this world, but to be transformed, become something totally different than the world with the renewal of our minds. God's truth, God's wisdom shaping the way we live, not the world shaping the way we live. And the truth is, and I'm not trying to pick a fight here, but the truth is that if you look at the basic patterns and attitudes and pursuits of many Christians in our culture outside of their Sunday, they are no different than those who don't claim Christ in their life. Same motives, same goals, same schedules, same lifestyles, same priorities, same spending practices, same spending habits. Other than Sunday and what they do for a couple of hours on a Sunday, there's really not a whole lot of difference. Because Christians are going to be constantly tempted to take our cues from the world and just to do what the world is doing. And just to conform to the world. Let it shape our values. Let it shape our practices. Let it shape what we do with our time, our bodies, our monies, our resources. And so here's the lesson is don't copy the world and don't trust in yourself. Trust in God's ways, his wisdom revealed in his word. This is why it's so critical for you and I to know the scripture, to read it, to study it, to hear it taught to us, to memorize it, to get into communities that value it and read it and try to obey it. It's so critical because it becomes so ingrained to you that your response, your automatic responses in life begin to align with God and his will and not just our own sinful impulses and wants. This is why it's so critical that we learn to pray and learn to seek God's leadership in our life. I want you to remember this. In chapter 15, we saw this last week. Abraham gets the idea, look, I don't have a kid yet. Maybe my household servant Eleazar will be my heir. That's it. That's how we can pull this thing off. I'll just adopt him and he'll become my heir. And he goes to God about it. And God said, no, that's not how we're doing it. He's going to come from your own body. Abraham asked the Lord, and the Lord says no. Well, here, Sarai doesn't ask God. She just moves forward with her scheme. And if she would have consulted God like Abraham consulted God, and if Abraham would have consulted God in chapter 16 like he did in 15, they wouldn't have taken up this strategy. God would have said, no, that's not my plan. That's not how we're going to do this. And when you submit to God's word and you trust in his way of doing things, you're going to have to be patient to wait on him to bring about the results. And many of our congregation can testify to it. Amen. How they waited on God, and they waited on God, and they waited on God, and they didn't force the issue, but they just trusted in the Lord. They trusted in his word, they trusted in his wisdom, they did it his way, and in his timing, he came through for them. Some may be here this morning thinking, I tried it God's way and it doesn't work. Really? How long did you try it? And is the question, does it work? Or is the question, will this honor God and turn me into a more sanctified version of myself so that I can walk more into what he envisions me to be? It's not about, does it work? It's about, does it honor God? And does it really shape me into the person he wants me to be? Abraham and Sarah grow impatient, so they abandon God's ways. They take matters into their own hands. But I want you to notice this. A baby was conceived. Did you notice that? Abraham, at the end of this chapter, has a son. It's his son. In one sense, the plan worked. Yeah, they pulled it off. They did it. Here's the principle. Just because the plan worked doesn't mean you worked the right plan. Now, we can't miss this. Just because the plan worked doesn't mean you worked the right plan. You might have some success without God, and there's people in this room that will testify to it. Amen. You can have a lot of success in this world without God, but in the end, going against the grain of God's will eventually lead you to pain and hardship. If not in this life, then certainly in the life to come. You gotta be careful you're not working the wrong plan. Proverbs 14:12 says there's a way that appears to be right, but in the end, it leads to death. They thought forcing this thing was the right thing to do. And you know what happens when you force something, right? You usually break it. It's like trying to put together a piece of IKEA furniture, all right? You try to force that, something's getting broken. It's like a child when they're trying to close a drawer that won't close. You're like, hey, whoa, easy. You're gonna break something, right? Putting together Legos, which I've sworn off, all right? You try to force something, you're going to break it. I want you to look at all the brokenness that results from this wrong plan in verses 4-6. Chaos just ensues. Broken relationships, pain, trauma, all sets in because they acted according to their own wisdom. They went with their own instincts. They responded to their own impulses. They carried out their own plan instead of trusting in God's word, God's ways, God's wisdom, God's plan, and waiting on God's timing. Notice what happens. Hagar begins to despise Sarah. She begins to look down on her, have a sense of superiority over her. Now, the Hammurabi Code had laws against surrogates trying to take the place of the wife in the family. And maybe that's what's happening here. Hagar's starting to despise Sarah, thinking, you know what? I should be the wife in this situation. And so animosity and disdain sets in. There's brokenness in that relationship. Sarah lashes out at her husband and blames him. Was anyone put off by that? Did you see what Sarah says to him in verse 5? Sarah said to Abraham, you're responsible for the wrong I'm suffering. So now she's blaming him. It was her idea. And what does he do? Again, he just acts passively. Well, you go take care of it. Sarah lashes out at her husband. She blames him. We're seeing the negative impact this has on the marriage relationship. Listen, when a husband and a wife craft and live out their life plans contrary to God, it's always going to create chaos and division in the home. I think many of us can attest to this. When the husband and wife don't embrace God's relationship, God's vision for their relationship, where the husband is called to love and lead his family and the wife is called to joyfully submit to the love and leadership of her husband, they let their home become a child-centered home instead of a Christ-centered home. And they start ordering their life based upon their child's schedule instead of ordering their child's schedule based upon their deepest felt convictions. And they just don't consult God and they start crafting a life without God's wisdom. It never works out very well. When they don't embrace God's teaching on conflict resolution, and a husband and wife don't embrace confession and repentance and forgiveness and change, and they refuse to let the sun go down on them in their anger, and they don't defend and blame and deflect and yell or ignore, but they actually face their own sin, confess it to one another, forgive each other, and embrace one another, and they don't embrace God's vision and wisdom for conflict resolution, damages a relationship. When God's wisdom and instruction for stewarding money is not attended to, it causes all sorts of tension and division in the marriage. When God's plan for parenting or God's plan for prioritizing the church over all your other extracurricular activities, on and on, when husbands and wives act contrary to God's will and they start making their plans contrary to God's wisdom, it just leads to chaos and conflict. You see it right here in Sarah and Abraham. And then Sarah begins to afflict Hagar. I mean, this is a strong word that's used in chapter 16, where it says that she began to mistreat her. Abraham says, just do what you want to with her. And then Sarah mistreated Hagar. The word means to afflict. It's the same word that's used to speak of Israel being afflicted by Egypt. So notice how you have a precursor here. You have a Hebrew afflicting an Egyptian who is then going to find escape. Later on, you're going to have the Jewish people being afflicted by the Egyptians and them finding escape. It's almost like Israel took the first step in this. She starts to afflict Hagar, and Hagar runs away because the pain is too great. There's so much pain and brokenness here. A son's going to be born whose name is Ishmael, and Ishmael will become a nation that lives in conflict with Israel. In Psalm 83:6, you read that Ishmael, the Ishmaelites, become part of a coalition of nations that rise up against Israel and are in constant conflict with Israel. So this has just brought total chaos. They acted outside of God's will, and it only brought chaos and pain. And all of us can attest to the pain that comes from doing life our own way and taking our cues from a broken world instead of a good God, from acting independently from God. I mean, can't you give your testimonies about that? I know I can. Maybe it was a relationship you entered into that God didn't approve. Maybe it was the financial decision that you made without consulting God. Maybe it was the revenge you took when you were hurt. I think all of us can attest to that. I know that I can attest to that. I have had my share of failed moments in finances, failed moments in marriage, failed moments in parenting, and in many other arenas in my life that were a result of me taking matters into my own hands and operating out of my impulse instead of God's instructions. There are times I've said words and I've responded in ways that were a product of my own wisdom instead of reliance on God, and it only led to pain and humiliation. There have been times in my life where I've tried to achieve good things in the wrong way, whether that was through control or aggression or manipulation, and it never, ever worked out right. And I think all of us can attest to that. And we know the guilt of it. We know the shame and embarrassment of it. We know the sorrow and regret of it. We see it in the way we impact relationships, the pain we bring upon other people, the pain we bring upon our own selves. We all know the fallout of taking matters into our own weak and sinful hands. And not only that, we have no idea what we forfeit when we don't do it God's way and we do trust in our own wisdom and planning. I was reading this week in 2 Chronicles 14, and Asa was a godly king in Judah and in the southern kingdom there. And there's an army, a massive army that's twice the size of Judah, the Cushites, also known as Ethiopians, that rise up and they come against them in battle. And what does Asa do? He humbles himself and he cries out to God, and God brings about this tremendous victory. Then two chapters later, Baasha of the northern kingdom of Israel, comes against Asa in the southern kingdom, and Asa doesn't seek God. He doesn't ask counsel from God. He doesn't call upon God. Instead, what he does is he goes and plunders their own temple, his own temple, the temple of the Lord, and takes the gold and the silver and goes and hires out Ben-Hadad, the king of Aram, and then he hires them to come and fight his battle for him against Baasha of the northern kingdom of Israel. And guess what? Things go really well. Things go really well. But just because your plan worked doesn't mean you worked the right plan. Listen to what God says to him in 2 Chronicles. At that time, Hanani the seer came to Asa, king of Judah, and said to him, "Because you relied on the king of Aram and not on the Lord your God, the army of the king of Aram has escaped from your hand. Were not the Cushites and Libyans a mighty army with great numbers of chariots and horsemen? Yet when you relied on the Lord, he delivered them into your hand. For the eyes of the Lord range throughout the earth to strengthen those whose hearts are fully committed to him. You've done a foolish thing, and from now on, you're going to be at war." You see what he said? You went and hired out the king of Aram. I would have given him into your hand as well. You didn't trust me. You didn't rely on me. You did it your way. You made your own plan. And congratulations, your plan worked and you forfeited my blessing and favor. And now your life's going to be marked by chaos moving forward. God says, "I was ready not only to rescue you from one enemy, but to put another enemy into your hands, but you chose to rely on him instead of me." Plan worked. You just worked the wrong plan and you forfeited so much of what could have been yours. We not only bring hardship into our lives when we do it our way, but we miss out on some things God wants to bring in our lives when we don't do it his way. Now, let me just end with this. There's some hope in this passage. There's some hope. And here's the hope. Is that God sees, I want you to see this, God sees and cares for us even in the fallout of our failures. Notice what happens in verses 7 through 16. Hagar heads toward Egypt, her home. She's on the run, and there she has an encounter with the angel of the Lord. This is the first mention of the angel of the Lord in Scripture. The angel of the Lord is mentioned 58 times in the Old Testament. The angel of God is mentioned 11 times. And in most instances, it appears that it's assumed to be some kind of man, like here in this text. But by the end of the encounter, it's discovered that this is a divine figure. This is not just any ordinary man. This is a divine figure. This is God appearing. The angel of the Lord, whether it's the pre-incarnate Christ, whether it's a theophany, in verse 13, he's called the Lord. So this is a divine visitation. This is a visitation of God to Hagar, and he gives her a command, go back to Sarah and submit to her. I know it's not the ideal situation for you, but this is where I have you right now. Go submit to her. Trust me with where I have you. And then he makes a promise to her about this son, that through him, she's going to have a multitude of descendants, too numerous to count. He's going to be a wild, untamable man, a donkey of a man, it says. And you're going to call him Ishmael. And Ishmael means God hears. So here's Hagar. She's heartbroken. She's on the run. And God gives her this promise, Ishmael, because it means God hears. And God is saying to her, I've heard your misery. I've seen the way you were treated. I've seen your hurt. I've seen your pain. I hear the cry of your heart. I have compassion for you. And I'm with you. And I'm going to be with you. And so Hagar names the well after this event where it happens, a name which means the well of the living one who sees me. And in this visitation from God, here's what Hagar knows. God sees me. God hears me. God cares for me. God has a purpose for me. And in my pain and in my fear and even in my failures, God's still attentive to me. And God's not given up on Abram and Sarah either. Yet they failed him colossally in this moment. God still is not going to give up on them. He's going to give them a son. He's going to give them a son, and we're going to see it later, Isaac. God sees, he hears, he cares, and he loves, and he forgives, and he doesn't give up on his people. So if you feel like you've blown it, and hey, who hasn't, right? You feel like you've blown it, you might even be sitting in the fallout of your failure even now. Your failure isn't final, and that's good news, because God sees you. and he hears you in your pain, even pain you may have brought upon yourself. He hears you and he sees you and he loves you. He sees your sorrow, your disappointment, and he is not through with you. And we know he's not through with us. How do we know he's not through with us? Because many, many, many, many, many, many years later, God's going to come to another young woman and he's going to say through an angel, you're pregnant and you're going to bear a son and you shall call his name Jesus because he will save his people from their sins. This is how we know he's not given up on us. In our failures and in our guilt, we don't have to take matters in our own hands to save ourselves or to fix ourselves. We can't do that. God has taken matters into his own hands, and by his grace, he has sent to us a son, a savior, who took our sin upon his own hands. And he went to the cross and he gave his life to save us from our failures and save us from our sins and save us from all the fallout, going to the cross, dying in our place, rising from the dead. And when we put our faith and our hope and our trust in him, he not only forgives us of our failures, he not only declares us right in God's sight, he not only begins to heal us from all the fallout, but he gives us his Holy Spirit so that we can know the will of God, we can understand the word of God, and we can begin to live our lives by faith in God, trusting in his word, trusting in his ways, trusting in his wisdom, not working without him, but waiting on him, not conforming to the world around us, but letting him transform us by the power of his Holy Spirit. So what do we do? It's just what the Bible always calls us to: repent and believe. Repent from living life according to our own wisdom, our own impulses, our own instincts. Repent from just taking our cues from the world. Repent of that kind of life and turn to the one who loved us and gave himself up for us, and to put our hope and trust and faith in him and to live our lives according to his wisdom. I wonder if you're sitting in some failure and you need a fresh encounter with God. Maybe the first time. Maybe you need a first encounter with God where you look to Christ for salvation and submit your heart to him. If that's you, I just want to encourage you to call upon the name of the Lord. Just say to him, Jesus, I know I've sinned. I know you have come and died for my sins and risen from the dead. I trust you to be my Savior and Lord, and I submit my life to you. If you'll call upon him like that, the scripture says that you'll be saved. And maybe you need a fresh encounter with him. You know the Lord Jesus, but you have been doing this on your own. You just submit to him. Repent and put your faith afresh in him and his ways. Let me pray that we'll do that together. God, we thank you that you put in your word the real story of real people who make really bad decisions and who you still really love. Thank you for that. May we learn from this passage, we ask in Jesus' name. Amen.
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0: 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And Spencer Dahlke is with us. Spencer, would you mind explaining how that works?
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That was Josh Wilson, Don't Let Go. And you're listening to Pilgrim Radio. We're bringing you the word and worship for the way. And just ahead at 9 a.m. Pacific, we've got the Bible Pure and Simple. And I hope you'll join me to get in God's word as we continue this Monday morning. Phil Wickham's up next with Resurrection Story. 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
1: Deuteronomy chapter 19. When the Lord your God has cut off the nations whose land the Lord your God is giving you, and you dispossess them and dwell in their cities and in their houses, you shall separate three cities for yourself in the midst of your land, which the Lord your God is giving you to possess. You shall prepare roads for yourself and divide into three parts the territory of your land, which the Lord your God is giving you to inherit, that any manslayer may flee there. And this is the case of the manslayer who flees there, that he may live. Whoever kills his neighbor unintentionally, not having hated him in time past, as when a man goes to the woods with his neighbor to cut timber, and his hand swings a stroke with the axe to cut down the tree, and the head slips from the handle and strikes his neighbor so that he dies, he shall flee to one of these cities and live. Lest the avenger of blood, while his anger is hot, pursue the manslayer and overtake him, because the way is long, and kill him, though he was not deserving of death, since he had not hated the victim in time past. Therefore I command you, saying, you shall separate three cities for yourself. Now if the Lord your God enlarges your territory, as he swore to your fathers, and gives you the land which he promised to give to your fathers, and if you keep all these commandments and do them, which I command you today, to love the Lord your God, and to walk always in his ways, then you shall add three more cities for yourself besides these three, lest innocent blood be shed in the midst of your land, which the Lord your God is giving you as an inheritance, and thus guilt of bloodshed be upon you. But if anyone hates his neighbor, lies in wait for him, rises against him and strikes him mortally so that he dies, and he flees to one of these cities, then the elders of his city shall send and bring him from there, and deliver him over to the hand of the avenger of blood, that he may die. Your eye shall not pity him, but you shall put away the guilt of innocent blood from Israel, that it may go well with you. You shall not remove your neighbor's landmark, which the men of old have set, in your inheritance which you will inherit in the land that the Lord your God is giving you to possess. One witness shall not rise against a man concerning any iniquity or any sin that he commits. By the mouth of two or three witnesses the matter shall be established. If a false witness rises against any man to testify against him of wrongdoing, then both men in the controversy shall stand before the Lord, before the priests and the judges who serve in those days. And the judges shall make careful inquiry. And indeed, if the witness is a false witness, who has testified falsely against his brother, then you shall do to him as he thought to have done to his brother. So you shall put away the evil from among you. And those who remain shall hear and fear, and hereafter they shall not again commit such evil among you. Your eye shall not pity. Life shall be for life, eye for eye, tooth for tooth, hand for hand, foot for foot. Deuteronomy chapter 20. When you go out to battle against your enemies and see horses and chariots and people more numerous than you, do not be afraid of them, for the Lord your God is with you, who brought you up from the land of Egypt. So it shall be, when you are on the verge of battle, that the priest shall approach and speak to the people. And he shall say to them, Hear, O Israel, today you are on the verge of battle with your enemies. Do not let your heart faint. Do not be afraid, and do not tremble or be terrified because of them. For the Lord your God is he who goes with you to fight for you against your enemies to save you. Then the officers shall speak to the people, saying, What man is there who has built a new house and has not dedicated it? Let him go and return to his house, lest he die in the battle and another man dedicate it. Also, what man is there who has planted a vineyard and has not eaten of it? Let him go and return to his house, lest he die in the battle and another man eat of it. And what man is there who is betrothed to a woman and has not married her? Let him go and return to his house, lest he die in the battle and another man marry her. The officers shall speak further to the people and say, What man is there who is fearful and faint-hearted? Let him go and return to his house, lest the heart of his brethren faint like his heart. And so it shall be, when the officers have finished speaking to the people, that they shall make captains of the armies to lead the people. When you go near a city to fight against it, then proclaim an offer of peace to it. And it shall be that if they accept your offer of peace and open to you, then all the people who are found in it shall be placed under tribute to you and serve you. Now, if the city will not make peace with you, but war against you, then you shall besiege it. And when the Lord your God delivers it into your hands, you shall strike every male in it with the edge of the sword. But the women, the little ones, the livestock, and all that is in the city, all its spoil, you shall plunder for yourself, and you shall eat the enemy's plunder, which the Lord your God gives you. Thus you shall do to all the cities which are very far from you, which are not of the cities of these nations. But of the cities of these people which the Lord your God gives you as an inheritance, you shall let nothing that breathes remain alive. But you shall utterly destroy them, the Hittite, and the Amorite, and the Canaanite, and the Perizzite, and the Hivite, and the Jebusite, just as the Lord your God has commanded you, lest they teach you to do according to all their abominations which they have done for their gods, and you sin against the Lord your God. When you besiege a city for a long time, while making war against it to take it, you shall not destroy its trees by wielding an axe against them. If you can eat of them, do not cut them down to use in the siege, for the tree of the field is man's food. Only the trees which you know are not trees for food you may destroy and cut down, to build siege works against the city that makes war with you until it is subdued. Deuteronomy chapter 21. If anyone is found slain, lying in the field in the land which the Lord your God is giving you to possess, and it is not known who killed him, then your elders and your judges shall go out and measure the distance from the slain man to the surrounding cities. And it shall be that the elders of the city nearest to the slain man will take a heifer which has not been worked, and which has not pulled with a yoke. The elders of that city shall bring the heifer down to a valley with flowing water, which is neither plowed nor sown, and they shall break the heifer's neck there in the valley. Then the priests, the sons of Levi, shall come near, for the Lord your God has chosen them to minister to him, and to bless in the name of the Lord, by their word, every controversy and every assault shall be settled. And all the elders of that city nearest to the slain man shall wash their hands over the heifer whose neck was broken in the valley. Then they shall answer and say, "Our hands have not shed this blood, nor have our eyes seen it. Provide atonement, O Lord, for your people Israel, whom you have redeemed, and do not lay innocent blood to the charge of your people Israel. And atonement shall be provided on their behalf for the blood. So you shall put away the guilt of innocent blood from among you, when you do what is right in the sight of the Lord. When you go out to war against your enemies, and the Lord your God delivers them into your hand, and you take them captive, and you see among the captives a beautiful woman, and desire her, and would take her for your wife, then you shall bring her home to your house, and she shall shave her head and trim her nails. She shall put off the clothes of her captivity, remain in your house, and mourn her father and her mother a full month. After that you may go in to her and be her husband, and she shall be your wife. And it shall be, if you have no delight in her, then you shall set her free. But you certainly shall not sell her for money. You shall not treat her brutally, because you have humbled her. If a man has two wives, one loved and the other unloved, and they have borne him children, both the loved and the unloved, and if the firstborn son is of her who is unloved, then it shall be, on the day he bequeaths his possessions to his sons, that he must not bestow firstborn status on the son of the loved wife in preference to the son of the unloved, the true firstborn. But he shall acknowledge the son of the unloved wife as the firstborn by giving him a double portion of all that he has, for he is the beginning of his strength. The right of the firstborn is his. If a man has a stubborn and rebellious son who will not obey the voice of his father or the voice of his mother, and who, when they have chastened him, will not heed them, then his father and his mother shall take hold of him and bring him out to the elders of his city, to the gate of his city. And they shall say to the elders of his city, "This son of ours is stubborn and rebellious. He will not obey our voice. He is a glutton and a drunkard." Then all the men of his city shall stone him to death with stones. So you shall put away the evil from among you, and all Israel shall hear and fear. If a man has committed a sin deserving of death, and he is put to death, and you hang him on a tree, his body shall not remain overnight on the tree, but you shall surely bury him that day, so that you do not defile the land which the Lord your God is giving you as an inheritance. For he who is hanged is accursed of God. Deuteronomy chapter 22. You shall not see your brother's ox or his sheep going astray, and hide yourself from them. You shall certainly bring them back to your brother. And if your brother is not near you, or if you do not know him, then you shall bring it to your own house, and it shall remain with you until your brother seeks it. Then you shall restore it to him. You shall do the same with his donkey, and so shall you do with his garment, with any lost thing of your brother's, which he has lost and you have found, you shall do likewise. You must not hide yourself. You shall not see your brother's donkey or his ox fall down along the road and hide yourself from them. You shall surely help him lift them up again. A woman shall not wear anything that pertains to a man, nor shall a man put on a woman's garment, for all who do so are an abomination to the Lord your God. If a bird's nest happens to be before you along the way, in any tree or on the ground, with young ones or eggs, with the mother sitting on the young or on the eggs, you shall not take the mother with the young. You shall surely let the mother go and take the young for yourself, that it may be well with you, and that you may prolong your days. When you build a new house, then you shall make a parapet for your roof, that you may not bring guilt of bloodshed on your household if anyone falls from it. You shall not sow your vineyard with different kinds of seed, lest the yield of the seed which you have sown and the fruit of your vineyard be defiled. You shall not plow with an ox and a donkey together. You shall not wear a garment of different sorts, such as wool and linen mixed together. You shall make tassels on the four corners of the clothing with which you cover yourself. If a man takes a wife and goes in to her and detests her and charges her with shameful conduct and brings a bad name on her and says, I took this woman, and when I came to her, I found she was not a virgin, then the father and mother of the young woman shall take and bring out the evidence of the young woman's virginity to the elders of the city at the gate. And the young woman's father shall say to the elders, I gave my daughter to this man as wife, and he detests her. Now he has charged her with shameful conduct, saying, I found your daughter was not a virgin, and yet these are the evidences of my daughter's virginity. And they shall spread the cloth before the elders of the city. Then the elders of that city shall take that man and punish him, and they shall fine him 100 shekels of silver and give them to the father of the young woman, because he has brought a bad name on a virgin of Israel. And she shall be his wife. He cannot divorce her all his days. But if the thing is true, and evidences of virginity are not found for the young woman, then they shall bring out the young woman to the door of her father's house, and the men of her city shall stone her to death with stones, because she has done a disgraceful thing in Israel, to play the harlot in her father's house. So you shall put away the evil from among you. If a man is found lying with a woman married to a husband, then both of them shall die, the man that lay with the woman and the woman. So you shall put away the evil from Israel. If a young woman who is a virgin is betrothed to a husband, and a man finds her in the city and lies with her, then you shall bring them both out to the gate of that city, and you shall stone them to death with stones, the young woman because she did not cry out in the city, and the man because he humbled his neighbor's wife. So you shall put away the evil from among you. But if a man finds a betrothed young woman in the countryside, and the man forces her and lies with her, then only the man who lay with her shall die. But you shall do nothing to the young woman. There is in the young woman no sin deserving of death. For just as when a man rises against his neighbor and kills him, even so is this matter. For he found her in the countryside, and the betrothed young woman cried out, but there was no one to save her. If a man finds a young woman who is a virgin, who is not betrothed, and he seizes her and lies with her, and they are found out, then the man who lay with her shall give to the young woman's father 50 shekels of silver, and she shall be his wife, because he has humbled her. He shall not be permitted to divorce her all his days. A man shall not take his father's wife, nor uncover his father's bed. Deuteronomy chapter 23. He who is emasculated by crushing or mutilation shall not enter the assembly of the Lord. One of illegitimate birth shall not enter the assembly of the Lord. Even to the 10th generation, none of his descendants shall enter the assembly of the Lord. An Ammonite or Moabite shall not enter the assembly of the Lord. Even to the 10th generation, none of his descendants shall enter the assembly of the Lord forever, because they did not meet you with bread and water on the road when you came out of Egypt, and because they hired against you Balaam, the son of Beor, from Pethor of Mesopotamia, to curse you. Nevertheless, the Lord your God would not listen to Balaam, but the Lord your God turned the curse into a blessing for you, because the Lord your God loves you. You shall not seek their peace nor their prosperity all your days forever. You shall not abhor an Edomite, for he is your brother. You shall not abhor an Egyptian, because you were an alien in his land. The children of the third generation born to them may enter the assembly of the Lord. When the army goes out against your enemies, then keep yourself from every wicked thing. If there is any man among you who becomes unclean by some occurrence in the night, then he shall go outside the camp. He shall not come inside the camp. But it shall be, when evening comes, that he shall wash with water, and when the sun sets, he may come into the camp. Also, you shall have a place outside the camp where you may go out, and you shall have an implement among your equipment, and when you sit down outside, you shall dig with it and turn and cover your refuse. For the Lord your God walks in the midst of your camp to deliver you and give your enemies over to you. Therefore your camp shall be holy, that he may see no unclean thing among you and turn away from you. You shall not give back to his master the slave who has escaped from his master to you. He may dwell with you in your midst, in the place which he chooses within one of your gates, where it seems best to him. You shall not oppress him. There will be no ritual harlot of the daughters of Israel, or a perverted one of the sons of Israel. You shall not bring the wages of a harlot or the price of a dog to the house of the Lord your God for any vowed offering, for both of these are an abomination to the Lord your God. You shall not charge interest to your brother, interest on money or food or anything that is lent out at interest. To a foreigner you may charge interest, but to your brother you shall not charge interest, that the Lord your God may bless you in all to which you set your hand in the land which you are entering to possess. When you make a vow to the Lord your God, you shall not delay to pay it, for the Lord your God will surely require it of you, and it would be sin to you. But if you abstain from vowing, it shall not be sin to you. That which has gone from your lips you shall keep and perform, for you voluntarily vowed to the Lord your God what you have promised with your mouth. When you come into your neighbor's vineyard, you may eat your fill of grapes at your pleasure, but you shall not put any in your container. When you come into your neighbor's standing grain, you may pluck the heads with your hand, but you shall not use a sickle on your neighbor's standing grain. Deuteronomy chapter 24. When a man takes a wife and marries her, and it happens that she finds no favor in his eyes, because he has found some uncleanness in her, and he writes her a certificate of divorce, puts it in her hand, and sends her out of his house, when she has departed from his house and goes and becomes another man's wife, if the latter husband detests her and writes her a certificate of divorce, puts it in her hand, and sends her out of his house, or if the latter husband dies who took her as his wife, then her former husband who divorced her must not take her back to be his wife after she has been defiled, for that is an abomination before the Lord. And you shall not bring sin on the land which the Lord your God is giving you as an inheritance. When a man has taken a new wife, he shall not go out to war or be charged with any business. He shall be free at home 1 year and bring happiness to his wife whom he has taken. No man shall take the lower or the upper millstone in a pledge, for he takes one's living in a pledge. If a man is found kidnapping any of his brethren of the children of Israel and mistreats him or sells him, then the kidnapper shall die, and you shall put away the evil from among you. Take heed in an outbreak of leprosy that you carefully observe and do according to all that the priests, the Levites, shall teach you. Just as I commanded them, so you shall be careful to do. Remember what the Lord your God did to Miriam on the way when you came out of Egypt. When you lend your brother anything, you shall not go into his house to get his pledge. You shall stand outside, and the man to whom you lend shall bring the pledge out to you. And if the man is poor, you shall not keep his pledge overnight. You shall in any case return the pledge to him again when the sun goes down, that he may sleep in his own garment and bless you, and it shall be righteousness to you before the Lord your God. You shall not oppress a hired servant who is poor and needy, whether one of your brethren or one of the aliens who is in your land within your gates. Each day you shall give him his wages, and not let the sun go down on it. For he is poor and has set his heart on it, lest he cry out against you to the Lord, and it be sin to you. Fathers shall not be put to death for their children, nor shall children be put to death for their fathers. A person shall be put to death for his own sin. You shall not pervert justice, do the stranger or the fatherless, nor take a widow's garment as a pledge. But you shall remember that you were a slave in Egypt, and the Lord your God redeemed you from there. Therefore I command you to do this thing. When you reap your harvest in your field and forget a sheaf in the field, you shall not go back to get it. It shall be for the stranger, the fatherless, and the widow, that the Lord your God may bless you in all the work of your hands. When you beat your olive trees, you shall not go over the boughs again. It shall be for the stranger, the fatherless, and the widow. When you gather the grapes of your vineyard, you shall not glean it afterward. It shall be for the stranger, the fatherless, and the widow. And you shall remember that you were a slave in the land of Egypt. Therefore I command you to do this thing. Deuteronomy chapter 25. If there is a dispute between men, and they come to court, that the judges may judge them, and they justify the righteous and condemn the wicked, then it shall be, if the wicked man deserves to be beaten, that the judge will cause him to lie down and be beaten in his presence, according to his guilt, with a certain number of blows. 40 blows he may give him, and no more, lest he should exceed this and beat him with many blows above these, and your brother be humiliated in your sight. You shall not muzzle an ox while it treads out the grain. If brothers dwell together, and one of them dies and has no son, the widow of the dead man shall not be married to a stranger outside the family. Her husband's brother shall go in to her, take her as his wife, and perform the duty of a husband's brother to her. And it shall be that the firstborn son which she bears will succeed to the name of his dead brother, that his name may not be blotted out of Israel. But if the man does not want to take his brother's wife, then let his brother's wife go up to the gate to the elders and say, "My husband's brother refuses to raise up a name to his brother in Israel. He will not perform the duty of my husband's brother." Then the elders of his city shall call him and speak to him. But if he stands firm and says, "I do not want to take her," then his brother's wife shall come to him in the presence of the elders, remove his sandal from his foot, spit in his face, and answer and say, "So shall it be done to the man who will not build up his brother's house." And his name shall be called in Israel, "The house of him who had his sandal removed." If two men fight together and the wife of one draws near to rescue her husband from the hand of the one attacking him, and puts out her hand and seizes him by the genitals, then you shall cut off her hand. Your eye shall not pity her. You shall not have in your bag different weights, a heavy and a light. You shall not have in your house different measures, a large and a small. You shall have a perfect and just weight, a perfect and just measure, that your days may be lengthened in the land which the Lord your God is giving you. For all who do such things, all who behave unrighteously, are an abomination to the Lord your God. Remember what Amalek did to you on the way as you were coming out of Egypt, how he met you on the way and attacked your rear ranks, all the stragglers at your rear, when you were tired and weary, and he did not fear God. Therefore it shall be, when the Lord your God has given you rest from your enemies all around, in the land which the Lord your God is giving you to possess as an inheritance, that you will blot out the remembrance of Amalek from under heaven. You shall not forget. Deuteronomy chapter 26. And it shall be, when you come into the land which the Lord your God is giving you as an inheritance, and you possess it and dwell in it, that you shall take some of the first of all the produce of the ground, which you shall bring from your land that the Lord your God is giving you, and put it in a basket, and go to the place where the Lord your God chooses to make his name abide. And you shall go to the one who is priest in those days, and say to him, "I declare today to the Lord your God that I have come to the country which the Lord swore to our fathers to give us." Then the priest shall take the basket out of your hand and set it down before the altar of the Lord your God. And you shall answer and say before the Lord your God, "My father was a Syrian, about to perish, and he went down to Egypt and dwelt there, few in number, and there he became a nation, great, mighty, and populous. But the Egyptians mistreated us, afflicted us, and laid hard bondage on us. Then we cried out to the Lord God of our fathers, and the Lord heard our voice and looked on our affliction and our labor and our oppression. So the Lord brought us out of Egypt with a mighty hand and with an outstretched arm, with great terror and with signs and wonders. He has brought us to this place and has given us this land, a land flowing with milk and honey. And now, behold, I have brought the first fruits of the land which you, O Lord, have given me. Then you shall set it before the Lord your God and worship before the Lord your God. So you shall rejoice in every good thing which the Lord your God has given to you and your house, you and the Levite and the stranger who is among you. When you have finished laying aside all the tithe of your increase in the third year, the year of tithing, and have given it to the Levite, the stranger, the fatherless, and the widow, so that they may eat within your gates and be filled, then you shall say before the Lord your God, I have removed the holy tithe from my house, and also have given them to the Levite, the stranger, the fatherless, and the widow, according to all your commandments which you have commanded me. I have not transgressed your commandments, nor have I forgotten them. I have not eaten any of it when in mourning, nor have I removed any of it for an unclean use, nor given any of it for the dead. I have obeyed the voice of the Lord my God, and have done according to all that you have commanded me. Look down from your holy habitation from heaven, and bless your people Israel, and the land which you have given us, just as you swore to our fathers, a land flowing with milk and honey. This day the Lord your God commands you to observe these statutes and judgments. Therefore you shall be careful to observe them with all your heart and with all your soul. Today you have proclaimed the Lord to be your God, and that you will walk in his ways and keep his statutes, his commandments, and his judgments, and that you will obey his voice. Also today the Lord has proclaimed you to be his special people, just as he promised you that you should keep all his commandments, and that he will set you high above all nations which he has made, in praise, in name, and in honor, and that you may be a holy people to the Lord your God, just as he has spoken. Deuteronomy chapter 27. Now Moses, with the elders of Israel, commanded the people, saying, Keep all the commandments which I command you today. And it shall be on the day when you cross over the Jordan to the land which the Lord your God is giving you, that you shall set up for yourselves large stones and whitewash them with lime. You shall write on them all the words of this law, when you have crossed over, that you may enter the land which the Lord your God is giving you, a land flowing with milk and honey, just as the Lord God of your fathers promised you. Therefore it shall be, when you have crossed over the Jordan, that on Mount Ebal you shall set up these stones, which

This day you have become the people of the Lord your God. Therefore you shall obey the voice of the Lord your God, and observe his commandments and his statutes, which I command you today. And Moses commanded the people on the same day, saying, These shall stand on Mount Gerizim to bless the people when you have crossed over the Jordan: Simeon, Levi, Judah, Issachar, Joseph, and Benjamin. And these shall stand on Mount Ebal to curse: Reuben, Gad, Asher, Zebulun, Dan, and Naphtali. And the Levites shall speak with a loud voice and say to all the men of Israel, Cursed is the one who makes a carved or molded image, an abomination to the Lord, the work of the hands of the craftsman, and sets it up in secret. And all the people shall answer and say, Amen. Cursed is the one who treats his father or his mother with contempt. And all the people shall say, Amen. Cursed is the one who moves his neighbor's landmark. And all the people shall say, Amen. Cursed is the one who makes the blind to wander off the road. And all the people shall say, Amen. Cursed is the one who perverts the justice due the stranger, the fatherless, and the widow. And all the people shall say, Amen. Cursed is the one who lies with his father's wife, because he has uncovered his father's bed. And all the people shall say, Amen. Cursed is the one who lies with any kind of animal. And all the people shall say, Amen. Cursed is the one who lies with his sister, the daughter of his father, or the daughter of his mother. And all the people shall say, Amen. Cursed is the one who lies with his mother-in-law. And all the people shall say, Amen. Cursed is the one who attacks his neighbor secretly. And all the people shall say, Amen. Cursed is the one who takes a bribe to slay an innocent person. And all the people shall say, Amen. Cursed is the one who does not confirm all the words of this law. And all the people shall say, Amen. Deuteronomy chapter 28. Now it shall come to pass, if you diligently obey the voice of the Lord your God, to observe carefully all his commandments, which I command you today, that the Lord your God will set you high above all nations of the earth. And all these blessings shall come upon you and overtake you, because you obey the voice of the Lord your God. Blessed shall you be in the city, and blessed shall you be in the country. Blessed shall be the fruit of your body, the produce of your ground, and the increase of your herds, the increase of your cattle, and the offspring of your flocks. Blessed shall be your basket and your kneading bowl. Blessed shall you be when you come in, and blessed shall you be when you go out. The Lord will cause your enemies who rise against you to be defeated before your face. They shall come out against you one way and flee before you seven ways. The Lord will command the blessing on you in your storehouses and in all to which you set your hand, and he will bless you in the land which the Lord your God is giving you. The Lord will establish you as a holy people to himself, just as he has sworn to you, if you keep the commandments of the Lord your God and walk in his ways. Then all peoples of the earth shall see that you are called by the name of the Lord, and they shall be afraid of you. And the Lord will grant you plenty of goods in the fruit of your body, in the increase of your livestock, and in the produce of your ground, in the land of which the Lord swore to your fathers to give you. The Lord will open to you his good treasure, the heavens, to give the rain to your land in its season, and to bless all the work of your hand. You shall lend to many nations, but you shall not borrow. And the Lord will make you the head and not the tail. You shall be above only and not be beneath. If you

0: heed the commandments of the Lord your God, which I command you today, and are careful to observe them. So you shall not turn aside from any of the words which I command you this day, to the right or the left, to go after other gods to serve them. But it shall come to pass, if you do not obey the voice of the Lord your God, to observe carefully all his commandments and his statutes which I command you today, that all these curses will come upon you and overtake you. Cursed shall you be in the city, and cursed shall you be in the country. Cursed shall be your basket and your kneading bowl. Cursed shall be the fruit of your body and the produce of your land, the increase of your cattle and the offspring of your flocks. Cursed shall you be when you come in, and cursed shall you be when you go out. The Lord will send on you cursing, confusion, and rebuke in all that you set your hand to do, until you are destroyed and until you perish quickly, because of the wickedness of your doings in which you have forsaken me. The Lord will make the plague cling to you until he has consumed you from the land which you are going to possess. The Lord will strike you with consumption, with fever, with inflammation, with severe burning fever, with the sword, with scorching, and with mildew. They shall pursue you until you perish. And your heavens, which are over your head, shall be bronze, and the earth which is under you shall be iron. The Lord will change the rain of your land to powder and dust. From the heaven it shall come down on you until you are destroyed. The Lord will cause you to be defeated before your enemies. You shall go out one way against them and flee seven ways before them. And you shall become troublesome to all the kingdoms of the earth. Your carcasses shall be food for all the birds of the air and the beasts of the earth, and no one shall frighten them away. The Lord will strike you with the boils of Egypt, with tumors, with the scab and with the itch from which you cannot be healed. The Lord will strike you with madness and blindness and confusion of heart, and you shall grope at noonday as a blind man gropes in darkness. You shall not prosper in your ways. You shall be only oppressed and plundered continually, and no one shall save you. You shall betroth a wife, but another man shall lie with her. You shall build a house, but you shall not dwell in it. You shall plant a vineyard, but shall not gather its grapes. Your ox shall be slaughtered before your eyes, but you shall not eat of it. Your donkey shall be violently taken away from before you, and shall not be restored to you. Your sheep shall be given to your enemies, and you shall have no one to rescue them. Your sons and your daughters shall be given to another people, and your eyes shall look and fail with longing for them all day long, and there shall be no strength in your hand. A nation whom you have not known shall eat the fruit of your land and the produce of your labor, and you shall be only oppressed and crushed continually. So you shall be driven mad because of the sight which your eyes see. The Lord will strike you in the knees and on the legs with severe boils which cannot be healed, and from the sole of your foot to the top of your head. The Lord will bring you and the king whom you set over you to a nation which neither you nor your fathers have known, and there you shall serve other gods, wood and stone, and you shall become an astonishment, a proverb, and a byword among all the nations where the Lord will drive you. You shall carry much seed out to the field, but gather little in, for the locust shall consume it. You shall plant vineyards and tend them, but you shall neither drink of the wine nor gather the grapes, for the worms shall eat them. You shall have olive trees throughout all your territory, But you shall not anoint yourself with the oil, for your olives shall drop off. You shall beget sons and daughters, but they shall not be yours, for they shall go into captivity. Locusts shall consume all your trees and the produce of your land. The alien who is among you shall rise higher and higher above you, and you shall come down lower and lower. He shall lend to you, but you shall not lend to him. He shall be the head, and you shall be the tail. Moreover, all these curses shall come upon you and pursue and overtake you until you are destroyed, because you did not obey the voice of the Lord your God, to keep his commandments and his statutes, which he commanded you. And they shall be upon you for a sign and a wonder, and on your descendants forever, because you did not serve the Lord your God with joy and gladness of heart for the abundance of everything. Therefore you shall serve your enemies, whom the Lord will send against you, in hunger, in thirst, in nakedness, and in need of everything. And he will put a yoke of iron on your neck until he has destroyed you. The Lord will bring a nation against you from afar, from the end of the earth, as swift as the eagle flies, a nation whose language you will not understand, a nation of fierce countenance which does not respect the elderly nor show favor to the young. And they shall eat the increase of your livestock and the produce of your land until you are destroyed. They shall not leave you grain or new wine or oil or the increase of your cattle or the offspring of your flocks until they have destroyed you. They shall besiege you at all your gates until your high and fortified walls in which you trust come down throughout all your land. And they shall besiege you at all your gates throughout all your land which the Lord your God has given you. You shall eat the fruit of your own body, the flesh of your sons and your daughters, whom the Lord your God has given you, in the siege and desperate straits in which your enemy shall distress you. The sensitive and very refined man among you will be hostile toward his brother, toward the wife of his bosom, and toward the rest of his children whom he leaves behind, so that he will not give any of them the flesh of his children whom he will eat, because he has nothing left in the siege and desperate straits in which your enemy shall distress you at all your gates. The tender and delicate woman among you, who would not venture to set the sole of her foot on the ground because of her delicateness and sensitivity, will refuse to the husband of her bosom and to her son and her daughter. Her placenta, which comes out from between her feet and her children, whom she bears. For she will eat them secretly for lack of everything in the siege and desperate straits in which your enemy shall distress you at all your gates. If you do not carefully observe all the words of this law that are written in this book, that you may fear this glorious and awesome name, the Lord your God, then the Lord will bring upon you and your descendants extraordinary plagues, great and prolonged plagues, and serious and prolonged sicknesses. Moreover, he will bring back on you all the diseases of Egypt, of which you were afraid, and they shall cling to you. Also every sickness and every plague, which is not written in this book of the law, will the Lord bring upon you until you are destroyed. You shall be left few in number, whereas you were as the stars of heaven in multitude, because you would not obey the voice of the Lord your God. And it shall be that just as the Lord rejoiced over you to do you good and to multiply you, so the Lord will rejoice over you to destroy you and bring you to nothing, and you shall be plucked from off the land which you go to possess. Then the Lord will scatter you among all peoples, from one end of the earth to the other, and there you shall serve other gods, which neither you nor your fathers have known, wood and stone. And among those nations you shall find no rest, nor shall the sole of your foot have a resting place, but there the Lord will give you a trembling heart, failing eyes, and anguish of soul. Your life shall hang in doubt before you. You shall fear day and night and have no assurance of life. In the morning you shall say, "Oh, that it were evening!" And at evening you shall say, "Oh, that it were morning!" Because of the fear which terrifies your heart, and because of the sight which your eyes see. And the Lord will take you back to Egypt in ships, by the way of which I said to you, you shall never see it again, and there you shall be offered for sale to your enemies as male and female slaves, but no one will buy you. Deuteronomy chapter 29. These are the words of the covenant which the Lord commanded Moses to make with the children of Israel in the land of Moab, besides the covenant which he made with them in Horeb. Now Moses called all Israel and said to them, "You have seen all that the Lord did before your eyes in the land of Egypt, to Pharaoh and to all his servants and to all his land, the great trials which your eyes have seen, the signs and those great wonders. Yet the Lord has not given you a heart to perceive and eyes to see and ears to hear to this very day, and I have led you 40 years in the wilderness. Your clothes have not worn out on you, and your sandals have not worn out on your feet. You have not eaten bread, nor have you drunk wine or similar drink, that you may know that I am the Lord your God. And when you came to this place, Sihon king of Heshbon and Og king of Bashan came out against us to battle, and we conquered them. We took their land and gave it as an inheritance to the Reubenites, to the Gadites, and to half the tribe of Manasseh. Therefore keep the words of this covenant and do them, that you may prosper in all that you do. All of you stand today before the Lord your God, your leaders and your tribes, and your elders and your officers, all the men of Israel, your little ones and your wives, also the stranger who is in your camp, from the one who cuts your wood to the one who draws your water, that you may enter into covenant with the Lord your God and into his oath which the Lord your God makes with you today, that he may establish you today as a people for himself, and that he may be God to you, just as he has spoken to you, and just as he has sworn to your fathers, to Abraham, Isaac, and Jacob. I make this covenant and this oath, not with you alone, but with him who stands here with us today before the Lord our God, as well as with him who is not here with us today. For you know that we dwelt in the land of Egypt, and that we came through the nations which you passed by. And you saw their abominations and their idols which were among them, wood and stone and silver and gold, so that there may not be among you man or woman or family or tribe whose heart turns away today from the Lord our God to go and serve the gods of these nations, and that there may not be among you a root bearing bitterness or wormwood. And so it may not happen, when he hears the words of this curse, that he blesses himself in his heart, saying, I shall have peace, even though I follow the dictates of my heart, as though the drunkard could be included with the sober. The Lord would not spare him, for then the anger of the Lord and his jealousy would burn against that man, and every curse that is written in this book would settle on him, and the Lord would blot out his name from under heaven.
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1: Alistair Begg is an author and Bible teacher in Chagrin Falls, Ohio. And today we continue his series, Guard the Truth, a study in 2 Timothy in the New Testament. 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
2: 2 Timothy 3, verse 16, all scripture is breathed out by God and profitable for teaching, for reproof, for correction, for training in righteousness, so that the man of God may be competent, equipped for every good work. I'm told that the late Howard Hendricks, who was a beloved professor at Dallas Theological Seminary, had a sign either on his wall or on his desk, I'm not sure, which he would see on a daily basis when he walked out of his study and into the classroom where he was about to teach. And the sign said, "What are you doing with these people?" In his case, his students, whom he had responsibility for. In the case of Timothy, the people who are under his care as he pastors the church here in Ephesus. And in my case, and in the case of my colleagues, the congregation that is under our direction as we open the scriptures routinely and consistently together. What are you doing with these people? It is a peculiar privilege to be in a place for a long time because, one, you get to know the people and the people get to know you. It takes away all of the surprises. I always tell people they are able to discount your highs and your lows. They're neither thoroughly impressed with you, nor are they thoroughly surprised when you let them down, because you have had the same experience in their lives. As Dick Lucas reminded us, he told his congregation, if you knew what I was really like, you would never listen to me preach. And then he added, and if I knew what you were like, I would not actually preach to you. So it cuts both ways, and the benefit of being in each other's company is considerable. Because even with that, if you take that this is the second of our three morning congregations, how impossible, is it for any one individual to be able to get his head or his heart or his hands around all of the hopes and the concerns, the fears, the expectations, and the failures that are represented in just a congregation of this size? It's clearly impossible for any one individual, in preparation for the teaching of the Bible, to be able to make application of the truth of the Bible, taking into account all of these dimensions. And this, of course, ought not to surprise us, but to remind us of our dependence upon the work of the Spirit of God. Henry Twells, who was an Anglican minister in the 19th century in the UK, was also the headmaster of a school for some time. And on one occasion, as the headmaster, he had the responsibility of exercising the role of adjudicator at an examination that was taking place in one of the great halls. There was no time frame on the examination. The people could take as much time as was required in order to complete their task. He records how one young fellow seemed to be planning on staying well into the evening because he was the only person left still scribbling, and of course the headmaster was there with him. And as the headmaster waited on this boy to finish, the sun was beginning to set and his mind began to wander. Hopefully not the boy's as well, but the headmaster's mind was wandering, and he wandered to the place in Luke where it says, "And as it was towards evening, they brought all of the sick to the Lord Jesus, and he healed them." And as he began to think about the ministry of Jesus as the evening shadows fell, he started to scribble down a little bit of poetry, which eventually became a well-worn hymn, at least in the United Kingdom. A hymn that begins with the line, "At even," or "At evening, ere the sun was set, the sick, O Lord, around thee lay. Oh, in what divers pains they met, various pains they met, and in what joy they went away." And then, along the same lines as I'm suggesting to you now about the hopes and the fears and so on, he then reflects on the magnitude of need that is represented amongst the gathered people of God, and wrote lines like this: "O Savior Christ, our woes dispel, for some are sick and some are sad, and some have never loved thee well, and some have lost the love they had. And none, O Lord, have perfect rest, for none are wholly free from sin. And those who fain would serve thee best are conscious most of wrong within." And there are two verses that are routinely left out from the hymnody, from the hymn books. They go as follows: "And some are pressed with worldly care, and some are tried with sinful doubt, and some such grievous passions fear that only thou can cast them out. And some have found the world is vain, yet from the world they break not free. And some have friends who cause them pain, yet haven't sought a friend in thee." And there's a sense in which he only scratches the surface of the magnitude of humanity that is represented when we gather before the Word of God. The question on Hendrick's desk was, what are you doing with these people? The better question might be, what is God doing with these people? And the secondary question, and how is God doing what he's doing with these people? And the answer, of course, is the answer that we have been turning to for some weeks now. God is at work by the Holy Spirit through his Word. And the way in which God does that is both mysterious and it is marvelous. It is unmistakable, and yet it is almost incomprehensible. But if we think about it, it's not too hard to grasp why this should be. After all, each of us, to one degree or another, has been sustaining ourselves through the week that has passed as a result of the intake of water and of food. Without water and without food, then we are malnourished. In the same way, the spiritual life of the believer is maintained by the food of God's Word. And the absence of the food of God's Word leads as surely to malnutrition in the spiritual dimension as the absence of physical food leads to the same in the physical realm. Jesus, when he refuted the accusations and intimidations and temptations of the devil in the wilderness, recorded in Matthew 4, in each instance, he responded to the devil by quoting from the book of Deuteronomy. The reality was that he used the Word of God in order to drive back these accusations. And then he says to the devil, "Man does not live on bread alone, but on every word that comes from the mouth of God." How does a person live their spiritual life? Through the word that comes from the mouth of God. Eating disorders are painful, and they are ultimately harmful. We teach our children, even the little ones that are fairly orderly, how to chew their food. Don't play with your food, we say. Don't fiddle with it. Just chew it. And then when they're chewing and chewing and chewing, we say, "Why don't you swallow the stuff? We don't have all day for breakfast," something along those lines. And our children are often bemused and confused by our honest and genuine desires and designs to make sure that they eat properly. The same frustration you find in the role of pastoral minister. You're saying to your congregation, "Chew the jolly stuff, would you? And then after a while, would you please swallow it and let's get on? How long do we have to spend on this?" And the congregation may be as confused and bemused as our tiny children are. Because actually, some parts of the Bible are harder to understand and chew than others, aren't they? Now, we dealt with the doctrine of providence last Sunday evening. We'll come back to it this evening again as it relates to the death of the Lord Jesus Christ. And I've been greatly helped recently by turning again to the Westminster Confession of Faith, in particular to a wonderful new book that's been written by a friend of mine, and quoting from the Westminster Confession in chapter 1 on the doctrine of Holy Scripture. It reads as follows, part 1, section 7. Not all things in Scripture are equally plain in themselves or equally clear to all. Yet those things which are necessary to be known, believed, and observed for salvation are so clearly stated and explained in one place or another in Scripture that not only the educated, but also the uneducated may gain a sufficient understanding of them by a proper use of the ordinary means. What are the ordinary means? The means of grace in the Scripture and in the illuminating work of God the Holy Spirit. If, says the writer, this is God's word, then little wonder that it is to be our rule of faith and life. Here we learn who and how to worship, who and how to trust for our salvation and all of our needs, and how to live our lives. It is for this reason that the whole Bible should be read frequently by all Christians and should be at the center of the Christian church. Those, notice, who ignore the Holy Scripture are doomed to stumble into ever deepening darkness. Those who embrace the Scripture, believe what it promises, walk by its precepts, will never be without a guide or a light, and they will find their way to their Father's home. How will you find your way to the Father's home? Only guided by the light of Scripture itself. Now, we recognize, too, that the things that are plain are plain, and the things that aren't plain are not plain. Some of the things are inscrutable. That's why it's important for the congregation to understand and the teachers of the congregation to understand that it is not the role of the Bible teacher to explain the inexplainable, the unexplainable. The secret things, remember Deuteronomy 29:29, the secret things belong to the Lord our God. But the things revealed belong to us and to our children forever, not in order to answer our curiosity, but in order that we may follow all the words of this law, the same law that Jesus quoted to the devil in the temptation. Jesus was actually doing this. And the same law that the people discovered when they asked Ezra to bring out the book and teach them, and when they discovered what the Word of God said and how far distant they were from its instruction, they didn't regard it as a cute little operation for taking notes and going out, but they wept when they heard it because the Word of God came home to them with such conviction that they realized this is the very Word of God. This is the basis of life. This is the secret to godliness. This is the way, as the writer puts it, into the Father's home. The Bible doesn't tell us everything about everything, but it does tell us everything that we need to know in order to know Him and in order to know how to live as He desires. In other words, what Paul is saying to Timothy here in these concluding verses, starting around verse 14 in our version, he's essentially saying, Timothy, here's the normal Christian life. And here's the key to the normal Christian life. Here is the complete handbook that is required in order to know what it is to know God and to know what it is to live for God. It's the complete guide, if you like, to Christian living and godliness. And so it follows that Timothy is then being urged to teach the Bible as faithfully as he can in order that the confidence of God's people may be in God's word. You see, when I tell you that it's important to pray for your pastors on multiple levels, I mean it most sincerely. I don't think the real danger confronting the average pastor like myself or my colleagues who are convinced and continuing in these things, I don't think there's a real danger of us stopping believing the Bible. But there is a danger that we might stop using the Bible. Start to believe that your ideas are the key, that your strategy is the key, that your 5-year plan for the future is really how it all works. And so you become like a soldier who has a rusty sword that remains sheathed. It has never been unsheathed for ages. It just hangs listlessly by its side. It has never been used in battle for ages. Oh, he believes that it is an effective implement, but it's just a useless relic from a bygone age. He has not unsheathed his sword in the longest of times. You should always be on the alert to make sure, Pastor, teach the Bible. Pastor, we want you to teach the Bible. We want to say to you what was said to Ezra, bring out the book. And we want to hold you to that book so that we, as students of this book, will be able to make sure that you are holding the line to the book, as opposed to trying to impress us with your ideas about the book. There's a vast difference, you see. There's a way to respond to the Bible that's almost entirely sentimental, or with an intense practicality that's just looking for seven little principles to run away with, but they may never actually be deep down into your soul to change you. But there has been a repetitive element to what we're doing, and purposefully so, because we want to be clear, as Paul makes it clear to Timothy, that it is by means of this Bible that salvation comes. Salvation belongs to the Lord. The Bible tells us that we need to be saved, that we can't save ourselves by trying to be good or trying to be religious. It tells us that only God saves because he sent Jesus to die in our place, that through the death and resurrection of Jesus, the punishment that sin deserves has been borne in him, the penalty has been assumed by him. And having paid that penalty and borne that punishment, he then invites repentant sinners into a relationship with himself. That's what the whole book is about. It's about saying, do you know that the God who made you and from whom you are alienated as a result of sin, this God is seeking to have a relationship with you. The creator of the entire universe pursues you in the person of his Son and has made provision for your alienation in the cross, and seeks to draw you to himself. Remember, we quote Calvin all the time on this. All that Christ has done for us is of no value to us so long as we remain outside of Christ. And so the real pressing issue at the threshold of it all is, have I turned in believing faith and in childlike trust to the Lord Jesus Christ, asking him to be the very savior that I have personally admitted I need? Your mom can't do it for you. Your grandpa won't do it for you. Your school teacher can't do it for you. And the fact that you are serving in ministry in Parkside, that will not do it for you either. Until the Spirit of God brings us to the dawning realization that A, I am a great sinner, as Newton put it, and two, in Jesus, I have discovered a great savior, then we remain outside of the realm into which the Spirit of God seeks to bring us. He goes on to say that this is the work that brings salvation. And once God has brought us into a relationship with himself, he continues his work to conform us to the image of his Son. Remember C.S. Lewis in Mere Christianity, where he talks about when God comes to a life as he had come to Lewis's life. Lewis was agnostic at least, or atheistic at worst. And he finally acknowledged who Jesus was and why he came. And then as he writes in Mere Christianity, he says, imagine yourself living in a house and God comes in to rebuild that house. At first, perhaps you can understand what he's doing, just some basic repairs. But then he starts knocking the house about in a way that hurts abominably and doesn't make sense. Why is this? You thought that you were going to be made into a decent little cottage, but he is building a palace in which he has come to live himself. He don't live in dirty palaces. He's not making run-down dwellings. And how is he achieving this objective? How does he conform the child of God to the image of the Son of God? Well, the answer is here. He uses the Bible. He uses it not only to save, but also to teach. To teach. We don't need to belabor that point. But the fact of the matter is, it's not simply a matter of information, it's a matter of transformation. in chapter 2, remember, he had gone on a bit of a run, and he says to Timothy, think about what I'm saying, and the Lord will give you insight into all of this. In other words, the part of the listener is to reflect, and the part of God is to illuminate. So the teaching role is to make sure that those under the care of Timothy understand what is true and what is right. The negative part of that comes in the verb, or the noun here as it is, for reproof. What is this reproof? Well, the teacher has to be prepared not only to say this is what it is, but also this is what it isn't. Not only to point out what is true, but also to expose error when it is present. And the error that was present in Ephesus was fairly clear to see, and so he had a responsibility to do that. And everyone who's going to teach the Bible must do that. I don't think we should establish hobby horses and just jump off into things. But as we come to things in the Bible, as we're tackling them, we want to say this is what the Bible says. For example, marriage is. And therefore, this isn't marriage. This is what the Bible says about human life as a gift of God. And therefore, this is the very desecration of human life. So it is to say what is and to say what isn't. That is the reproving element. If, however, the pastor just wants to be liked by everybody and knows some people in the congregation feel that he's a little over the top on something, and thereby being afraid of them, he dulls his tone, then he'll eventually amount to nothing of any consequence at all. I know that because Margaret Thatcher told me. Not personally, but this is what she writes. If you just set out to be liked, you'll be prepared to compromise on anything at any time and thereby achieve nothing. If you set out to be liked, everybody has to like you. And we as pastors are a bunch of insecure individuals. If your insecurity drives you to the point where you've got to be affirmed by everybody, then eventually it'll amount to nothing and you give no leadership to the church at all. You see how important it is for Timothy? As things are going from bad to worse, as imposters are present, as the pressing crush of the Ephesian culture moves in on him, and as people from within the leadership of the church that Paul had established there begin to crumble, Timothy, remember, this book is for teaching, positive, and reproof. Now, this is not an invitation to become a reproving individual. Some people love that word reproof. Oh, nothing I like better than a nice reproof. If you find a tendency in yourself that way, you need to ask somebody to help you with it. Because now, you know, you're no longer Miss Piggy. You've become Waldorf or Statler, the two old boys up on the balcony who all they ever do is heckle the people down on the main event. They're just harumphing and pumping all the time. And there is an element within the framework of evangelical Christianity that seems to really, really like that. It's not a nice thing. Who does the teaching? The Bible does the teaching. How is the reproving? The Bible does the reproving. Thirdly, it provides correction. Well, reprove and correct sound like the same word. They sound like synonyms, don't they? Well, they are in one sense synonyms, except that the first two refer to belief and the second two refer to behavior. When he comes here to correction, he's talking ethically, not just intellectually, so that the outworking, the behavioral aspects of what it means to be conformed to the image of Jesus are then being addressed by the Word of God. So the Word of God positively teaches us, negatively reproves us, and then corrects us when we are out of line. The word that is used here, actually, epanorthosis. If you just stick with orthosis, you're going to be close to it. Especially if you can think orthopedics or orthodontist, because that is actually where we get that word. It is present in the Septuagint. It is not present anywhere else in the entire New Testament. Paul uses it only once, and it's only once found there. And what it essentially means is the realignment of things, bringing things into straight, bringing things that are out of line back onto line. And so there's a thing in orthodontistry called the Invisalign. And the work of the Spirit of God is that Invisalign work. It takes that which is crooked and bent and out of alignment and brings it into line. And he does it in such a way as to give us a lovely smile so that our smile may not simply draw attention to ourselves, but our smile might be a means of people saying, why do you have that smile? Why don't you do the crooked things? Why are you ethically engaged in this way in business? Why is it that you always return your telephone calls? Why is it that you polish your shoes and you polish the heels as well as the toes? Why are you the way you are? You say, well, it's the correcting work of the Spirit of God through the Word of God in my life. George Herbert, the religious poet, in a paraphrase of the 23rd Psalm, has this line, or if I stray, God doth convert and bring my mind in frame, and all this not for my desert, but for his holy name. It is also there to train in righteousness, in right living. That's essentially what it means. Remember when Jesus was baptized and John the Baptist said to him, well, you shouldn't, this is the wrong way around. You should be baptizing me. Jesus says, let it be so now, for thus it is fitting to fulfill all righteousness. There's more in it than I'm going to mention, but there is this in it for sure. Jesus says, this is the right thing to do. This, I'm going to do this because this is right to do. And the work of the Word of God in the child of God is just that very same thing. It brings us to an understanding of where we're out of line and corrects, and then it trains us in righteousness itself. Our belief and our behavior brought under the jurisdiction of God's Word. So that the local church has an ER, emergency room, in British terminology, accident and emergency, A&E. People come in as accidents and they are cared for. There is long-term care. There also is the opportunity for preventative medicine, and so the metaphor could just catch us up and swallow us, but there is to be a gymnasium element about the church. Because notice that the effect or the result, perhaps even the objective of all of this, verse 17, is that the man of God may be competent and equipped for every good work, thoroughly competent. How are you going to, as a man of God, Timothy, be able to handle this? Well, I'm telling you how, he says, stick with your Bible. How is the Christian leader supposed to do this? The same way. How is the believer to do this? The same way. And the word that is used here for equipped is the word that you find in the Gospels for the disciples who are after one of their fishing trips on the shoreline, and Jesus comes upon them and he sees James, the son of Zebedee, and John, his brother, who were in their boat, and they were mending their nets, repairing them, cleaning them, preparing them. That's the word that is used here. How do you get cleaned? How do you get repaired? How do you get prepared? Answer, by the means of the Word of God. That's why in Ephesians 4, where it says that the ascended Christ has given gifts to the church, part of that gifting is pastors and teachers, who then in turn are to edify the saints so that they might do the works of ministry. So that the work of the Word is to cleanse, to repair, to prepare, to mend, and to fit us for usefulness. Now you see what trust this demands? Because if you think about it, that kind of impact is not usually immediately apparent. It's like raising your kids. The benefits are usually not obvious early. And some of us are hoping that some of those benefits are still about to be revealed, you know. And justifiably so. The impact of this kind of ministry is usually not dramatic either. And so if the man of God, if the servant of God, if the church leader, if the child of God is consumed with immediate gratification, immediate impact, dramatic results, then the temptation will be to go to all the latest fads, to the newest ideas, to the hot buttons, to whatever else it is, to just to try and make sure that something is happening. You see, you've got to have great confidence in the Bible. So week after week, read your Bible every day. Sunday by Sunday, teach the Bible. Why would you keep doing this? Are you stupid? Have you got no decent ideas? Have you not read a book? What's the problem with you? No. I have read a few books. No, but this is the book. This is the book. This is the book that introduces us to Jesus. This is the book that corrects our faulty thinking, that teaches us how to think properly, that brings us into line, that keeps us in the fairway. Are you encouraged by that? I hope you are. Because you see, here we are this morning, broken. Oh, not totally broken, but chipped, bashed. I am. I'm chipped, bashed. How can I be fixed, repaired? Dirty, selfish thoughts, bad acts, impure thinking. How can I be made clean? Here. I am misshapen. How can I be brought into line? Here. Now, you see, when a congregation believes this, it may take a while, but when the truth dawns, it'll be good. Really good. And right now, it's quite good. So we're hoping for really good. And we look to God alone. Well, Father, thank you so much for the instruction of your word, the illuminating work of the Holy Spirit. We pray for ourselves that you will save us from pride on the one hand and despair on the other hand. I thank you that the gospel deals with both. It deals with my pride and tells me that only in Christ do I have forgiveness and salvation. It deals with my despair when I think I'll never make it, because it promises that you not only equip us, but that you will bring to completion the good work that you've begun. And we pray that you will quicken us and help us as we think about these things, as we look to the past and enjoy the present and anticipate the future, so that we might increasingly be convinced of the authority and sufficiency of your word, so that the glory of your name might be the thing that fires our ambitions. Hear our prayers, O God, for your Son's sake. Amen.
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We hope you'll find encouragement here of the good news of new life found in Jesus Christ through the message and the music. 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

That was Mac Powell. We're kicking off another hour of music. Think of this as a midday praise break with music from Matt Maher, Jamie McDonald, and Aaron Shoust just ahead. But first, here's After Grace reminding us that we still need Jesus. There's more strength for the journey ahead, so stick with us.

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1: That was Plum with God Help Me. And sometimes it's the simple prayers like that that we need. You know, often we walk through seasons where sometimes we just don't have words for our prayers. And today, maybe you're there. I want to encourage you to just open up your hands and simply say, God, help me. And trust that He not only hears you, but He knows what you need before you even ask Him. In fact, I think He probably knows exactly what you need more than you know what you need. So lean into Him today, my friend. He is your refuge and strength, and He is a very present help in times of trouble. Well, you're on Pilgrim Radio, your companion for the way.

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1: In his presence is fullness of, you guys know what? Joy. In his presence, there is peace. In his presence, there is strength. In his presence, there is hope. In his presence, there is refuge and shelter. And when we find ourselves struggling in life, when we find ourselves struggling through the storms, we need to stop and remind ourselves we have to be in the presence of the Lord.
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Here's a daily devotional from Johnny Erickson Tada's book, Pearls of Great Price, from Mark 1, verses 35 to 38. Very early in the morning, while it was still dark, Jesus got up, left the house, and went off to a solitary place, where he prayed. Simon and his companions went to look for him, and when they found him, they exclaimed, "Everyone is looking for you." Jesus replied, "Let us go somewhere else, to the nearby villages, so I can preach there also. That is why I have come." In the early years of my paralysis, I traveled to many faith-healing services. My fingers and feet never seemed to get the message, though. After one healing service, I went home and read the first chapter of the Gospel of Mark. Although it was still early in the morning, crowds of disabled and sick people came to Capernaum to find Jesus. He wasn't there. He was up in the hills praying. When the disciples found him, Jesus refused to meet with the crowd. He simply said, "Let's go somewhere else. Let's go to other villages so I can preach in those places, for this is why I have come." It's not that Jesus didn't care about the cancer-ridden people or the blind or the disabled. It's just that their illnesses weren't his focus. The gospel was. His message was, God is holy and you are not. He is just. Your soul is in risk of hell, but the Father sent me to show his love. Now believe in me and you will be saved. Whenever people missed this, whenever they started coming to him to have their pains and problems removed, the Savior backed away. On a scale of 1 to 10, how often do you ask God to remove a painful situation? On the same scale, how quick are you to tell people about the gospel, the real focus of Jesus coming? Remember, God saved you to tell others his good news. Your painful situation just may be his best platform to showcase the gospel. Jesus, may I have the same sense of urgency about the kingdom message today as you do. From Johnny Erickson Tada's book, Pearls of Great Price, on Pilgrim Radio.

That was Laura's story with Immortal Invisible, and you're listening to The Pilgrim, and we're bringing you strength for the journey. And we know that sometimes you get so absorbed in your temporary circumstance. Why do we know this? Because you're human, and we want you to be reminded that this world is not your home. We are just passing through. And at Pilgrim Radio, we want to be your companion for the way. Well, listen, we know in this journey that sometimes our relationships, specifically our friendships, are something that we need. And on the His People podcast, that's coming up at 12:30 p.m. Pacific, Spencer Dahlke had a great conversation with Michelle Morin on deep friendship. So I hope you'll join me for that live, or wherever you listen to podcasts, you can listen to His People there. And we're back to the music with Maverick City Music. Let's listen.

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3: Welcome or welcome back. It's great to have you along with us today. I'm Kimberly Burchell, and we're reading Martin Luther Had a Wife by William J. Peterson and published by Tyndale House in 1983. We're on page 26 of this 158-page book, and we're going to start about a quarter of the way down the page. To give us a little context, we've been learning about some of the adjustments that Martin Luther had to make to married life. So let's pick up now on page 26. But Martin's biggest adjustment dealt with the family purse strings. He had never learned how to handle money. He once said, "God divided the hand into fingers so that money would slip through." He was loath to accept anything not absolutely necessary, and he would give away anything not absolutely required. With Katie as his business manager, financial planning was introduced. As one biographer puts it, Frau Luther's thrift enabled the Luthers to accumulate a considerable property, notwithstanding her husband's unbounded liberality and hospitality. At times, she had to hide money to keep Martin from giving it away. Martin would invite students to come and live with them, but Katie insisted that they pay room and board. The Wittenberg Bank didn't appreciate Martin's penchant for overdrawing his account, but he explained with a strange lack of logic, "I do not worry about debts anymore, because when Katie pays one, another comes due." While there were tensions in this area, Martin soon came to understand his deficiencies and Katie's strengths in household management. "The greatest blessing," Luther once wrote, probably thinking of Katie, "is to have a wife to whom you may entrust your affairs." There is some indication that early in his marriage, Martin was concerned enough about their financial situation to do something about it. He installed a lathe, perhaps thinking that he could go into business if his government stipend was cut off. There is no record that he ever had to use the lathe, however, and his philosophy was always, "The Lord will provide." Martin's best work was done in front of books, not in front of a lathe. He had to adjust to working with people around him. In the monastery, he had been accustomed to being secluded, but Katie wouldn't stand for that. According to one story, he once locked himself in his study for 3 days until Katie had the door removed. Innocently, Martin asked as he saw Katie standing in the doorless doorway, "Why did you do that? I wasn't doing any harm." Katie wasn't content to be a Martha, working in the kitchen or garden, but Luther didn't always want to be bothered by a Mary. She liked to sit at Martin's side while he read. During their first year, Martin told some friends, My Katie would sit at my side while I was working, and when she was at a loss for something to say, she would ask me, "Is the Grand Master of Prussia the brother of the Margrave?" Even after the children came, and they had six children, Martin, who was adjusting well to doing his work in the fishbowl atmosphere, often wanted to withdraw into himself at the time when Katie wanted to share his world. As biographer Roland Bainton points out, the rhythm of work and rest did not coincide for Luther and his wife. After a day with children, animals, and servants, she wanted to talk with an equal. And he, after preaching four times, lecturing, and conversing with students at meals, wanted to drop into a chair and sink into a book. And then Katie might ask him a question about the Grand Master of Prussia, or about predestination, or why David in the Psalms bragged about his own righteousness when he really didn't have any. "All my life is patience," said Luther, who must have recognized that patience wasn't his strongest virtue. "I have to be patient with the Pope. I have to be patient with the heretics. I have to be patient with my family. And I even have to be patient with Katie." Katie had to be even more patient with her genius husband. He was a man of many moods. Melancholy was often induced by poor health, and sometimes vice versa. "I think that my illnesses are not natural, but are mere bewitchments," he once said. Another time he said, "I am so ill, but no one believes me." He had a shopping list of ailments, including gout, insomnia, catarrh, hemorrhoids, constipation, stone, gallstones or kidney stones, dizziness, and ringing in the ears. Katie patiently nursed him back to health with proper diet, herbs, poultices, and massages. But once after she gave him some medicine for his migraine headaches, he responded, "My best prescription is written in the third chapter of John. For God so loved the world that he gave his only begotten Son, that whoever believeth in him should not perish, but have eternal life." Katie was far more than chief cook, nurse, and bottle washer. She had to be a remarkable woman to manage the ever-expanding Luther household. The Augustinian monastery, where Luther had lived as a monk, was deeded to Martin and Katie jointly by the government. On the first floor, it had 40 rooms, with cells above for sleeping. At times, every room was occupied. Besides the six Luther children, a half dozen of Martin's nieces and nephews were brought in out of the goodness of his heart. Then, when a friend lost his wife in a plague, Luther brought home the four children. To cope with the growing household, Katie in turn brought in some of her relatives, including Aunt Magdalena, who became a nanny for the Luther children and was nicknamed Mummy Lena. Besides the children, there were tutors and student boarders, and of course, due to Luther's fame, guests dropped in unexpectedly from England, Hungary, and elsewhere. One prince had been planning to take a room at the monastery for a few days, but changed his mind. He had received a letter telling him the nature of the place. An odd assortment of young people, students, young widows, old women, and children lives in the doctor's home. This makes for a great disquiet. But more and more, the gregarious Luther thrived in the bustling atmosphere. The students who got the benefit of Luther's formal lectures during the day plied him with questions during the supper hour, and the reformer's famed table talks emerged. Katie would be at the far end of the table, surrounded by the children, while the students were taking notes close to her husband. No doubt she was a bit jealous that they were able to get closer to Dr. Luther than she could at the supper hour. But she knew her husband needed the attention. When she found out that the students were taking notes, which they intended to publish, however, she wanted to charge them for note-taking privileges. Martin wouldn't let her do it. Later, these students published 6,596 entries in their various versions of Table Talks. If Katie had had her way, she would have had a guilder for each entry. At times during these informed supper sessions, Luther's language became coarse or crude, and Katie would have to rebuff him. "Oh, come now, that's too raw." That happened often enough, for Luther was not known for delicacy of speech. But more often than that, he would spend the entire supper hour talking. When Katie, who didn't mince words, would say, "Doctor, why don't you stop talking and eat?" he would respond with something like, "Women should repeat the Lord's Prayer before opening their mouths." Katie called him doctor in public conversation. Martin called her anything that came into his mind. Sometimes, thinking of Eve, he called her "my rib." More often, thinking of the way she managed the manor, he called her "my lord." Sometimes he called her "my chain," a pun on the German Keth. During the day, children played in Martin Luther's study. Once he told of his son Hans, "As I sit and write, he sings me a song, and if it gets too loud, I scold him a little. But he goes on singing just the same." Luther says he learned much from his children, although he was amused by their silly play. Christ said we must become as little children to enter the kingdom of heaven. Dear God, this is too much. Have we got to become such idiots? Besides being a good mother and efficient household keeper, Katie proved to be a wise manager of the farms, gardens, cattle, and livestock that the Luther family came to own, thanks to her prudent and expansive policies. She also took care of the small family brewery, and Luther frequently praised his wife's ability to make good beer. Katie remodeled the monastery, installing a bathroom and putting in three cellars with an extra stairway. Because she had a goal to make their large household self-supporting, she grew peas, beans, turnips, melons, and lettuce in their vegetable garden, and 8 different fruits in their orchard. One year, her husband magnanimously took care of the garden. Begrudgingly, Luther gave his consent to her to buy a second garden. The deciding factor was that a brook ran through it. Katie was able to hook quite a few fish from the brook for their supper table. Their livestock included 8 pigs, 5 cows, 9 calves, as well as chickens, pigeons, geese, and a dog named Topol that Luther hoped to meet in heaven. All these were Katie's responsibility, and she even played the role of veterinarian surgeon to do the job properly. Martin wasn't exactly happy about the fact that Katie inherited a farm in Zulsdorf, a 2-day journey from Wittenberg. He didn't appreciate the amount of time that Katie spent there. For Katie, it was a retreat from the hubbub of the Wittenberg Monastery. One letter Martin wrote her was addressed to the rich lady of Zulsdorf, who lives in the flesh at Wittenberg, but in the spirit at Zulsdorf. Her land was her empire, and like an emperor, she always had her mind set on conquering new worlds and annexing them to her kingdom. One farm she looked at was only an hour away from Wittenberg. Martin stalled her long enough to give someone else the time to buy it. Once Martin wrote her, "Oh, Katie, you have a husband who loves you. Let someone else be an empress." In a letter to a friend, Martin once wrote, "My Lord Katie greets you. She plants our fields, pastures, and sells cows, etc. In between, she has started to read the Bible. I have promised her 50 guilders if she finishes by Easter. She is hard at it and is at the end of the 5th book of Moses." It's a wonder she had time to read the book of Jude, much less the entire Bible. But Luther kept on prodding her to keep at her Bible reading until she responded, "Would to God I lived up to it." When Katie became frustrated with a project, she was apt to strike at her side and burst forth with an Ave Maria, to which Luther would respond, "Why don't you ask Christ to help you?" They teased each other a good humor. Once, while he was traveling, Luther wrote home, "To the saintly, worrying Lady Catherine Luther, doctor at Zulsdorf, the home of her inherited farm, and Wittenberg, my gracious dear wife. We thank you heartily for being so worried that you can't sleep, for since you started worrying about us, a fire broke out near my door, and yesterday, no doubt due to your worry, a big stone, save for the dear angels, would have fallen and crushed us like a mouse in a trap. If you don't stop worrying, I'm afraid the earth will swallow us. Pray and let God worry. Cast your burden on the Lord." Martin's appreciation of marriage deepened during his 20 years with Katie. Marriage is a school for character, and both he and Katie learned much in that school. They learned from each other, from their children, and from their mutual experiences. The father, Luther said one day, even learns from his experience of hanging out the diapers to the amusement of his neighbors. "Let them laugh," he concluded. "God and the angels smile in heaven." He thought of the miracle at Cana in John 2 as a parable of marriage. "The first love," he once said, "is drunken. When the intoxication wears off, then comes the real married love. The best wine is saved for last. There may be times when it may appear that the wine is running out. I will not take the vexation out of marriage. I may even increase it. But it will turn out wonderfully, as they only know who have tasted it." But since Martin and Katie had quick tongues, arguments were not foreign to the Luther household. "But," said Martin, "think of all the squabbles Adam and Eve must have had in the course of their 900 years. Eve would say, 'You ate the apple,' and Adam would retort, 'You gave it to me.'" With all the bantering, the Luthers had a good marriage. To have peace and love in marriage is a gift, which is next to the knowledge of the gospel, he once said. And no one could deny that the Luthers had that gift. Before his marriage, Luther sometimes spoke of matrimony as a necessity for the flesh. Afterwards, he emphasized it was an opportunity for the spirit. He came to decry the fact that many men were marrying only for physical reasons, were abusing their wives, and knew nothing about love. "Marriage is no joke," he said. "It must be worked on and prayed over. To get a wife is easy enough, but to love her with consistency is difficult. For the mere union of the flesh is not sufficient. There must be a congeniality of tastes and character, and that congeniality does not come overnight." Some marriages were motivated by mere lust, Luther once said, "but mere lust is felt even by fleas and lice. Love begins when we wish to serve others." Of course the Christian should love his wife, Luther declared. He is supposed to love his neighbor, and since his wife is his nearest neighbor, she should be his deepest love, and she should also be his dearest friend. That this friendship existed between Martin and Katie is obvious from the frequency of Luther's references to his wife. When he spoke of Paul's epistles to the Galatians, the reading of which led to a spiritual rebirth, he called it "My Katharina von Bora." It was the epistle that was the closest to his heart. Once, when he was stressing the importance of trusting Christ in daily matters, he confessed, "I trust more in Katie, and I expect more from Katie than I do from Christ." Perhaps it testified more to his relationship with his wife than it did to a lack of commitment to Jesus Christ. Nothing is more sweet than harmony in marriage, and nothing more distressing than dissension, Luther said, and no doubt his marriage had moments of both. Next to it is the loss of a child. I know how that hurts. The Luthers lost their second child before she was a year old, and their third, Magdalena, in her 14th year. How strange it is that she is at peace, and I am so sorrowful, he said, at her death. But children brought much joy to the home. Referring to his children, he said, God has given to me greater gifts than any bishop in 1,000 years. Yet the children were certainly normal, active youngsters. To one of them, Luther cried out, Child, what have you done that I should love you so? What, with the befouling of the corners and bawling through the whole house? In 1531, watching Katie fondle their youngest son, Martin, he remarked, Surely God must talk with me even more fondly than my Katie with her little Martin. When Luther was 59, their daughter Magdalena died. It was a severe blow to Luther at a time when he was beset with other trials as well. His health was worsening, and he was involved in several major religious disputes. Outside the home, he was becoming increasingly bitter, cantankerous, and unbending. Some of his friends felt that he might undo all that he had accomplished in his earlier years. But the home was a refuge for him, and there is no indication that Luther's external problems soured its atmosphere. On his deathbed, Luther admonished, If it be God's will, accept it. Katie responded, My dear doctor, if it is God's will, I would rather have you with our Lord than here. Don't worry about us. God will take care of us. In 1546, at the age of 62, Martin died. Katie died 4 years later. Her last words were, I will stick to Christ as a burr to a topcoat. Martin may have been the key figure in the Protestant Reformation, but Martin and Katie together revolutionized the common concept of marriage that was held in that day. There was a saying that Martin loved to quote, Let the wife make her husband glad to come home, and let him make her sorry to see him leave. The success of any marriage depends on two people who aren't afraid to grow and change, as Martin and Katie did. Chapter 2, Meet John and Molly Wesley. Most of you don't need to be introduced to John Wesley, the father of the worldwide Methodist movement. You sing the hymns written by John and his brother Charles. You are aware of his Aldersgate experience, and the entire world has been affected by John's concerns for evangelism and personal holiness. But you have probably never encountered Molly Goldhawk Vazile Wesley, John's wife. Maybe after I have introduced you, you will wish you had never met her. I can guarantee, however, as you interact with John and Molly, that you will have much cause for thought. What were the factors that made it such a miserable marriage? How could it have been otherwise? What can you learn from it to avoid in your own marriage? One day early, Wesley biographers stated that, along with Xanthippe and Job's wife, Mrs. John Wesley had to be rated as one of the worst wives in all history. A later biographer responded by saying that if that was so, then surely John Wesley must be regarded as one of the worst husbands in history. Both allegations seem to be quite extreme. But what are you to do with the story that Molly Wesley was seen dragging her husband around the room by his hair? And what about the correspondence that John Wesley continued to maintain, despite his wife's objections, with his female admirers? John Wesley is well known as the intrepid evangelist of Methodism, who traveled 250,000 miles on horseback, who claimed the world as his parish, and who rose at 4 each morning for his devotional time. But his home was a shambles. 4 years after his marriage, he wrote to his brother Charles, Love is rot. He preached 42,000 sermons, often preaching 4 or 5 times a day during his 53-year ministry, Crowds of up to 30,000 came to hear him preach. When he died at the age of 88, Methodism had 150,000 adherents, and the movement had spread to America as well as to Holland, Ireland, and Scotland. He was a remarkable man, and God used him mightily, yet his marriage was a miserable failure. He waited for marriage until he was 47. He probably waited too long. Some would say he didn't wait long enough. He had serious romances when he was 25, 35, and 45. He retreated from each one at the last minute. Perhaps any one of the three would have provided him a happier marriage than he had with Molly. But had Wesley had a happier marriage, we might not have had the outgrowth of the formidable Methodist movement. In order to understand John Wesley and his problems in marriage, you have to take a glimpse of the fascinating home in which he was reared. John Wesley was the 15th of 19 children born to Samuel and Susanna Wesley. Samuel was a stern, argumentative Anglican cleric who spent most of his ministry in an out-of-the-way parish trying to exhort a bunch of uneducated ruffians. His biggest joy in life seemed to be when he could get away from Epworth to go to convocation in London. It had been an honor for him to be named to this top-ranking study commission. It was a joy as well because during the sessions he got to argue theology with eminent theologians. At home, he argued with his wife, Susanna, a well-educated, well-bred woman who wanted the best for her husband and her children, and who had a reason for everything she did. Both Susanna and Samuel were stubborn, and Samuel had a quick temper besides. Once during family prayers, after Samuel had properly prayed for the reigning English monarch, King William of Orange, he noted that his wife had not said her traditional amen. In fact, come to think of it, she had not said an appropriate amen for several days. The reason was obvious. Susanna did not favor King William of Orange. She thought he was a usurper of the throne. She favored the Stuart line. So in Susanna's words, her husband immediately kneeled down and imprecated the divine vengeance upon himself and all his posterity if ever he touched me more or came into bed with me before I begged God's pardon and his. Whereupon Samuel left for a timely convocation in London. King William soon died, which was an answer to prayer for Susanna and maybe even for the equally stubborn Samuel, because upon William's death, Queen Anne, a Stuart, came to the throne. Thereafter, Susanna could say amen when her husband prayed for the reigning monarch. The story is typical of the marriage. Here are some quotes from Susanna's writings. Since I'm willing to let him quietly enjoy his opinions, he ought not to deprive me of my little liberty of conscience. And I think we are not likely to live happily together. And another, it is a misfortune particular to our family that he and I seldom think alike. A little more than 9 months after the convocation of Queen Anne, John Wesley, the 15th of the Wesleys' 19 children, was born. Nine of the children died at birth or in infancy, and that left 10 to be raised on the modest income derived from the remote parish of Epworth. When John, or Jackie, as his mother called him, was only 2 years old, his father was imprisoned for 3 months for his inability to pay a 30-pound debt. During his prison term, his biggest concern was his family, but he wrote, "My wife bears it with the courage which becomes her and which I expected from her." Later, when Samuel was in London, attending another of the lengthy convocations, an interim minister preached in his pulpit and made repeated aspersions about the regular minister's chronic indebtedness and about other foibles that Samuel undeniably had. I think we'll stop right there for today because we're just about out of time. We're on the bottom of page 45 of this 158-page book. The title of the book is Martin Luther Had a Wife, and it looks at the marriages of Martin and Katie Luther, John and Molly Wesley, Jonathan and Sarah Edwards, Dwight and Emma Moody, and William and Catherine Booth. We're currently looking at the story of John and Molly Wesley. I'm Kimberly Burchell. This book was published by Tyndale House in 1983, and I hope you'll join me again next time.
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1: Today on Pilgrim Radio's His People, Michelle Morin on Deep Friendship.
5: And because that had worked so well, we started just, coming up with other schedules. We would go a week at a time to the Book of Romans, devote a whole week to one chapter, read it in different versions of the Bible, try to memorize different chapters. And because that really was the backbone of our relationship, it was a different kind of friendship. We never lacked for things to talk about, and it was never awkward to say, how is this impacting your life? We really opened the door to that kind of vulnerable sharing very early on in the relationship, and it became natural to just pray for one another and to challenge one another.
1: Michelle Morin, next. As we all know, in-person friendship involves a risky level of vulnerability and humility. But it can also bring with it rich blessing, and that especially so when it's strengthened by a faith-shaping commitment to truth. Spencer Dahlke contacted Bible teacher and writer Michelle Morin to discuss her piece, Take the First Steps Toward Deep Friendship.
4: What prompted you to write this article?
5: It sort of happened by surprise. You know how time can just get away from you? And I have been reading the Bible with a friend for a long time, and we were talking about what our next project would be. And it sort of hit me that we've been doing this for a long time, and I had to, the math was easy because she used to hold one of my sons in her lap in church, and he's 26 years old. And I thought, wow, we've been doing this for a minute. And it just hit me that this is a gift that I have been receiving for years and years and just kind of taking for granted. And I thought, well, I need to think this through, because I had an assignment for Desiring God that I had to write an article. And I thought this would be something that I could share with other women, that this is an important thing that we need. We need friends and we need spiritual encouragement. And so I began processing how wonderful the gift has been over the years to be able to read the Bible with someone, to be able to share life with them on a practical level. And she and her husband were here for Thanksgiving dinner every year. And we have such good memories together. So it's kind of a gift that keeps on giving.
4: it strikes me that, you know, we don't take friendship very seriously, at least in our culture nowadays. But what do you understand by the term friendship, and what place does God, I guess, have for our humanity by giving us friends?
5: It's by design. We were never designed to live in isolation. We were designed to live in community. Even when differences arise, we become better by leaning in rather than by dropping everything and taking our toys and going home. It's better to learn from one another. It will really become sandpaper for one another as we learn to live with one another's differences. We don't have to be carbon copies of one another in order to be friends. I certainly have had friends over the years that were the same age as I was, and we were raising our kids together. That can become a very temporary thing. When you have friends of different ages, if you have friends who are older than you, you benefit from their experience. My friend that I wrote about in the article for Desiring God, she passed away this year. She was in her 90s. She remembers rationing after World War II. When you have someone who's lived through so much of history, they can bring a perspective to your concerns that is so unique. And I think that's one of the biggest gifts of friendship, is just that multi-perspectivalism, that you get another set of eyes on your circumstances, and it gives you just a broader view than what you can come up with on your own.
4: Were there perspectives that your friend brought to your life?
5: Yes. I was such an angsty parent back in my 30s. I had four sons, 8 years apart. So I had, you know, when she was my friend when we were dealing with the teenage stuff and the getting a license. And she remembers, she was a big encouragement to me when I was dealing with the toddler stuff and the baby stuff. And she always had such a good handle on the real picture. Like I was convinced that I was ruining my children and that the world was coming to an end. And she would remind me, you know, you're doing your best and you're showing up every day to homeschool. And she always had that reassuring perspective on just life in general, that the world was not going to end anytime soon. And I needed to just relax a little bit and trust the Lord.
4: It's a good perspective to bring.
5: Yeah.
4: Well, would you evaluate, how do you think that we as a culture generally in America are doing with building friendships?
5: I think we've got some work to do, because in one way of thinking of it, we can trick ourselves into feeling connected with online connections, and they're certainly helpful sometimes. There's nothing wrong with having friends online, but we can fool ourselves into thinking that we are connected when we click on like, or when we comment on somebody's vacation video or whatever. We need the real life on life connection. I think it's hard because we don't leave time for it. I think that's one of the biggest obstacles to friendship, is that we don't leave room in our schedule for it. We have isolated ourselves to the point where we are almost allergic to vulnerability. Because we can protect ourselves in so many ways from people knowing us truly. Our homes become fortresses rather than places where we practice hospitality and invite people in. It takes a lot of humility to be your true self with someone, to ask for prayer about sin tendencies, things that are bogging us down in our walk with the Lord. I feel very strongly that we really need to leave time to connect with people. And I'm really guilty of this, because I get my list made for the day, and I have a lot more control of my time than I used to have. It used to be really pretty well taken up with child rearing and, you know, all the comings and goings of parenting. But even so, now that I have all this control over my time, I will schedule myself so that I don't want to go to Bible study, because if I do, I won't get to work on this writing project, or I've scheduled that I'm going to catch up on laundry that day. Or it's amazing how the mundane details of life can just take over and we don't make time in our lives to connect with people.
4: That's really interesting. I'm wondering if you can say more about like the connection between overscheduledness, or maybe even just the root of having schedules that are jam-packed. What do you think is the cause there? Are we seeing something is more important than friendships, or do we just not value friendships very much?
5: Well, we don't value friendship enough, and we place our value so much on what we're accomplishing. You know, we have our little rubric by which we decide, okay, this was a good day. I checked everything off on my list. I wonder sometimes if we think that God loves us more on days when we successfully complete our do list, and then he loves us less on days when we feed our kids cereal and are kind of a mess and never get out of our pajamas until 10 o'clock in the morning. But God has a different way of measuring success. And I think if we have his eyes on the importance of relationship and just what we can do for one another just by being present to one another's situation, being the sounding board for somebody else's questions or their doubts.
6: Yeah, I've had a number of discussions even recently about AI, and we've been talking about this technology as a thing that's super efficient, and yet God is not often super efficient. He doesn't just download truth into our brains, but he works with us, and in fact, he even lived among us. So, it's uniquely American to be very efficient, very productive, but it's not really great for our humanity, is it?
5: No. And I think we have this idyllic vision of how a friendship would work, that we'd have to meet at a coffee shop and we'd sit there and it would be very beautiful and peaceful. But a lot of times we would meet at a playground and sit at a picnic table, and I would have four screaming kids monitoring them from a distance, and we would bring our journals and our Bibles with us, and we would sit there and we would try to have a conversation, and I would have food for the kids, and they'd come running up, and I'd hand them a granola bar and a water bottle, and off they'd go again, and they'd kind of watch one another, and I'd be paying attention to their activities. But I could see everything, but I could also be present to my friend, and we really had to be creative to come up with time together. And then she moved out of state, so we had to be even more creative about how we would connect. We would have phone calls, and I would email things to her. And it was, if you're going to have a close friendship with someone, you have to really make it a priority and do the work.
6: I was looking into how we think about friends

0: gospel out into the corners of our lives. The truth of the gospel is beautiful, but it's theoretical if we're sitting in a room by ourselves. If I never had to rub shoulders with another human being, I would think all kinds of lovely things about myself that are not true. I would think that I am patient and that I am long-suffering and that I never get frustrated or whatever, because there would be no one frustrating me. You know, there's a reason why the fruit of the Spirit are what they are, because if we, you know, we would not need patience if it weren't for other people. We would not need to be reminded to be loving if we were by ourselves all the time, because we would imagine that we are already that way, and it would never would be challenged. But sanctification is a slow walk, and it requires lots of forgiveness. People do outrageous things. People say things that hurt our feelings. We do outrageous things, and we say things that hurt other people's feelings. We need to receive grace from other people. We need to extend grace to other people, and that can be a challenge. It's a lot easier to just stay alone and not have to be sanctified.
1: Something I've been thinking about off and on occasionally as it becomes relevant is it seems we just live in a culture of justifiers. We can't really tolerate thinking of ourselves as sinners, which, I mean, it's just a human condition. But, you know, even the way we talk, like when we offend someone, we don't really say, forgive me. We say, I'm sorry. And then what we say back is, it's okay. You know, so the idea, like you even mentioned earlier about friendship, cultivating humility, I guess, how can we do that?
0: The very humble stance to be friends with somebody who differs from us on some small thing. But, you know, we admit that we could be wrong on something, or that we don't have a corner on truth. And to allow someone to know us can be very humbling, because if we stay surface level, we might be admired. To give up the privilege of being admired and just to be loved warts and all can be really scary, because there's always the chance that the other person will just reject us if they find out that we aren't as perfect as we appeared to be in that first coffee date that we had, you know.
1: My guest today is Michelle Morin. She's a Bible teacher and a writer and the author of Take the First Steps Toward Deep Friendship with Desiring God. You write a little bit about the rewards of building deep spiritual friendships. Do you see a difference between friendship and spiritual friendship?
0: Well, I made that distinction because only Christians can have spiritual friendship. And I've had friends before that, you know, we were parents together, we were church women together, we did vacation Bible school together, but we never really prayed together or connected over the Word of God. Spiritual friendship, I guess the reason I was specific about that was because my friend that I was writing about and the friendship started around scripture. We had been part of the women's ministry at my church, and we were challenged to read through the New Testament together in a year. And we managed to do that. And at the end of the year, we said, let's go for the whole Bible. So we did that together the next year. And because we enjoyed connecting over it, we would call one another and we would share what we gleaned from our reading. And because that had worked so well, we started just, you know, coming up with other schedules. We would go a week at a time to the book of Romans, you know, devote a whole week to one chapter, read it in different versions of the Bible, try to memorize different chapters. And because that really was the backbone of our relationship, it was a different kind of friendship. We never lacked for things to talk about, and it was never awkward to say, how is this impacting your life? We really opened the door to that kind of vulnerable sharing very early on in the relationship, and it became natural to just pray for one another and to challenge one another.
1: Given that we live in a culture that, you know, we've been talking about is isolated, individualistic, we like our privacy and this sort of a thing, I imagine it can feel very intrusive when we say, hey, let's hang out. How would you recommend we foster a heart that wants friendships, perseveres to build friendships, and works past like this feeling of intrusiveness? I guess what I'm trying to ask is, how do we build these friendships?
0: Well, I think the local church is a good place to start. You know, if we commit ourselves to showing up every week and become involved in ministry.

0: some of the best experiences I've had in relationship with other people is just serving together. You know, you have a common goal and you see one another just naturally. You know, it's very organic if you're meeting together to plan. Right now I'm working on getting ready for a women's event next month, and we've had several meetings and I've gotten to know these other women on the team because we've talked about the event, but we also, because people are just that way, while we're having coffee, we talk about what's going on in our lives or we share things that are important to us, and you really get to know people when you work together. So I would recommend the local church is a good place to start. And that can be hard for people because, again, you're bumping into people that are different from you, and people say outrageous things, and you have to just take a long view. I can't believe that I've gone to the same church for almost 30 years, but it happens one Sunday at a time and one children's ministry event at a time and one potluck dinner at a time. And, you know, you take a casserole to somebody when they have their baby, and the next thing you know, you're going to the graduation party for that baby. It just happens by showing up, and you really do have to take a long view, I think.
1: I'm reminded of C.S. Lewis writes about the four loves. It's kind of really unfortunate that we have only one word for love in the English language when there's four different kinds. C.S. Lewis talks about it. He says, a friend is a person that you find and you say, oh, you too. I thought I was the only one. So I'm curious what your thoughts are about that and how service builds that relationship. What is it about being with a person and doing things together that forges that bond, do you think?
0: Well, another thing that C.S. Lewis said when he was describing friendship love is that romantic love is face to face. It happens as people, you know, you're talking about the relationship, you're talking about each other, but friendship love, you're both facing forward in the same direction and you're looking at the task at hand. You have things in common. You have a shared purpose. You learn things about that person just by the way they do what they do. So it's very practical, and nobody's ever going to make a Hallmark movie probably about a friendship, but there's a beauty to that everyday kind of getting to know another person, supporting them in practical ways. That is so needed in today's world, because people are feeling so lonely, and there's a safety to just knowing that someone, even if you haven't talked to one another for a week. I have some friends that I call low maintenance friends, because we don't have to explain why we haven't called each other or why we haven't texted for a month. We just pick up where we left off. How are you doing? You know, and it's not a guilt thing that we have to explain ourselves if we haven't had time to connect for a while.
1: You write about the rewards of a spiritual friendship, and I imagine we probably talked a little bit about some of these things, but would you tie like some of that together about why is it worth seeking friendships? What sort of benefit do you experience as human beings, and especially as Christians, to building friendships?
0: It makes our world bigger. We are so prone to surrounding ourselves with things that are safe, people that are safe. If we have another set of eyes on our circumstances, we might hear things that we don't want to hear. We might actually have someone say to us that we need to grab a hold of our bootstraps and pull, or that the world isn't as dark as we think it is, or this is not a huge problem, because they can look at it from a different perspective. It also gives us someone to cry with and to pray with and to laugh with. A shared joy is so much better than a joy experienced alone. And shared sorrow is cut in half. You know, we have somebody else to help us and pray with us and to be able to talk something out. So I think that the value of another set of eyes on our own circumstances is incalculable. We were never designed to slog through life on our own. If the New Testament church could look ahead in time and see the way we have privatized our faith, I think they would be astonished.
1: I mean, an obvious question that I probably could ask is obviously David and Jonathan. We often think of them as kind of the paradigm for friends I mean, do you think that's true? Do they kind of exhibit some of these things that you described? And what do you think we can learn about developing good friendships from their example?
0: I think they had a long-haul friendship, and there certainly were obstacles to it, because on the one hand, you've got Jonathan's father, Saul, that's trying to kill David, and that's certainly a non-starter for friendship. But then you've got them making commitments to one another that extend past the end of their lives, and David following through on caring for Jonathan's family even after Jonathan had died, and bringing Mephibosheth into his home and caring for him, allowing him to eat at the king's table, and just being aware of him through the years. I do think that that's one sweet benefit of friendship that maybe we overlook, is that you become connected to their world. My dear friend passed away back in January, and as a result, we've been involved in caring for her husband and staying in touch with them. And as a result, we've met her niece and nephew-in-law. We've gained two new friends as a result of a friendship that is going to have to wait for heaven to be continued. But the benefits of a friendship are eternal if you have the Lord involved.
1: We forget about that, don't we?
0: Yeah, we do. We forget that we're eternal creatures.
1: How can the church institutionally help encourage the growth of organic friendships in the congregation?
0: Oh, that's such a good question. And that's something that's, I think a lot of people have tried to do it. And it sometimes programmed things really work great, and sometimes they don't. You know, sometimes they just fall flat, and you feel like it's a forced situation where they're trying to tell you how to feel, and that's never very helpful. But I do think just ministry, making opportunities, we need to accept that it's not just a nice thing to have on the side, that it's really something that's necessary to get women together in the same space, to provide truth, to really grow around. And just being able to serve the different generations. If you have an opportunity to work in the nursery, you get to know somebody's kids, and you get to minister to the mom when she comes and goes. And we have to be aware of one another's needs, the whole meal train thing, of being able to show up at somebody's house with a pizza or a casserole or something, and then offer to watch their kids when they go to the doctor. Or, there are very practical things that we can do to embed ourselves in one another's lives. But I think we have to take the risk of, even on Sunday morning, that's such a fraught time. It can be so busy for church people, that to just pay attention to the fact that there's somebody sitting there that you've never seen before, and get our courage pulled together and introduce ourselves and try to remember from week to week. I've started writing names in my calendar on the Sunday, that if I meet a new person and I write their name down, then chances are I'll do a better job of saying hi to them the next time, because I won't be embarrassed because I forgot their name. And so I think we just have to pay attention. We get inside our heads and we feel all self-conscious. Maybe they don't want to be talked to. Maybe I'll be bugging them if I say hello, or maybe they would rather not have me mention the fact that we have a Sunday school class that's available for the age of their child, that their child appears to be, and invite them to come to a event that's planned, near on the church calendar. But I feel like we play it safe.
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That was Phil Wickham with Hymn of Heaven. Thank you so much for joining us this afternoon, Pilgrim Radio family. My name is Sean. It is always a blessing to be here with you, worshiping in the afternoon. We got more music coming up from Lauren Daigle, from Red Rocks Worship, and from Josh Wilson. But I also wanted to remind you that if you have not done so yet, please think about downloading the Pilgrim Radio app. That way, you don't have to listen to us just sitting in your car or in front of the box at home. You can take us with you anywhere that you go and listen 24/7 without being stuck in one location. It goes right to your phone. Take us with you everywhere. Right now, we've got Mercy Me, and this is Always Only Jesus.

That was Chris and Conrad with Lead Me to the Cross. Thank you for joining us this afternoon here on Pilgrim Radio. I have a quote here from Dr. Martin Lloyd-Jones, who was a London preacher, who said, "The glory of the gospel is that when the church is absolutely different from the world, she invariably attracts it." That is so true. We are so different. We are made new creatures. We have a different heart. And when that is on display, others can't help but say, "What makes you different? What brings you the hope that you have?" And that opens you up to an opportunity to share the gospel. So think about that. Be different from the world so that the world says, there's something there, and I want that. Right now is Red Rocks Worship, and this is "The King is Coming."

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1: God is at work by the Holy Spirit through His Word. 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It is unmistakable, and yet it is almost incomprehensible. But if we think about it, it's not too hard to grasp why this should be.
0: The full message by Alistair Begg today on Second Period begins at 10 a.m., 3 p.m., and 7 p.m. Pacific. 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

0: God.
1: 60 seconds in the Psalms from Psalm 24. The earth is the Lord's and the fullness thereof, the world and those who dwell therein. For he has founded it upon the seas and established it upon the rivers. Who shall ascend the hill of the Lord, and who shall stand in his holy place? He who has clean hands and a pure heart, who does not lift up his soul to what is false, and does not swear deceitfully. He will receive blessing from the Lord, and righteousness from the God of his salvation. Such is the generation of those who seek him, who seek the face of the God of Jacob. Lift up your heads, O gates, and be lifted up, O ancient doors, that the King of glory may come in. Who is this King of glory? The Lord strong and mighty, the Lord mighty in battle. Lift up your heads, O gates, and lift them up, O ancient doors, that the King of glory may come in. Who is this King of glory? The Lord of hosts. He is the King of glory. From Psalm 24, verses 1 to 10, on Pilgrim Radio.
2: They

That was Rebecca St. James with Kingdom Come. Thank you for joining us this afternoon on Pilgrim Radio. Coming up at 3 p.m. Pacific, 4 p.m. Mountain Time, we've got Second Period with Alistair Begg. He's the former pastor of Parkside Church in Chagrin Falls, Ohio. And his message today is the trustworthy word. That is part of his series, Guard the Truth, a study in 2 Timothy that we've been working through all this time. Make sure that you bring your Bible and follow along. Pastor Alistair Begg always brings a great word, and it is biblical straight through the scripture. So join us again at 3 p.m. Pacific, 4 p.m. Mountain Time. Right now, we've got Zach Williams, and this is Hello, Hallelujah.

Psalm 95, verse 1. Come, let us sing for joy to the Lord. Let us shout aloud to the rock of our salvation. 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

That was Matthew West with The God Who Stays. And you know what? He is the God who stays. He is the God who is always there, no matter what you're going through, whatever trials and tribulations, hard times and hard seasons you may be having, you can know that God is with you through the fire. He is always there to comfort, to guide, to give hope, as long as we keep our focus on Him. We got more music coming up from Andrew Rip, Ren Collective, and Mac Powell, but right now we've got Cochran and Company, and this is Stand My Ground.

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0: That was Ren Collective with Beloved. Thanks for joining us here on Pilgrim Radio. On this date in 1816, the American Bible Society was founded in New York. The organization's purpose, which was to encourage the wider circulation of the Holy Scriptures throughout the world, has resulted in translations of the Scriptures into more than 1,000 languages all around the world. Think about that. That is the essence of Mark 16:15, which is to go into all the world and preach the gospel. We are to make the Scriptures, the gospel, readily available to anyone who hears. And to know that this organization has done that to thousands, 1,000 languages, is just incredible. Think about countries like China or, you know, Iraq, where the Scripture is illegal. They're able to bring it to those people and to bring the hope of Jesus Christ to those nations. Right now, it's Cade Thompson, and this is The Source of Life.
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1: In his presence is fullness of, you guys know what? Joy. In his presence, there is peace. In his presence, there is strength. In his presence, there is hope. In his presence, there is refuge and shelter. And when we find ourselves struggling in life, when we find ourselves struggling through the storms, we need to stop and remind ourselves we have to be in the presence of the Lord.
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2: God made the little mole-like creature called the shrew unique. The shrew is one of the rare venomous mammals. The shrew will use a poisonous saliva to immobilize their prey. The venom is released through grooves in their teeth. American short-tailed shrew actually contain enough venom to kill some 200 mice. And the toxins are strong enough to kill small animals up to sizes ranging somewhat larger than the shrew itself, but will do little more than cause a painful bite to humans who attempt to handle the shrew. But God made shrews to be solitary animals, and the shrew is fairly small, typically reaching lengths just over 2 inches, but some breeds can reach to more than 9 inches in length. God also made shrews to live both on the ground and in trees. Shrews mainly eat insects, but it also consumes worms, fish, frogs, seeds, and even nuts. Shrews live all around the world, but here in the United States, they are primarily found on the eastern side of the country. And when you think of the animal with the highest metabolism, you might think of the hummingbird, but actually, the shrew is the highest. Due to high energetic needs, a shrew must continually eat throughout the day and night. Even short periods of food deprivation can lead to the shrew's death. And incredibly, the shrew has a heart rate that exceeds 700 beats per minute. Shining a spotlight on God's creation of the shrew, this is Pilgrim Radio.

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And today, Pastor Philip McIntosh of Horizon Christian Fellowship in San Diego has a series called Joshua, the Early Chapters. And today, he's going through chapters 3 and 4 of Joshua. So be sure to grab your Bible, follow along at 5 p.m. Pacific, 6 p.m. Mountain Time. Always a good time to get into the Word. Right now, we've got Cain, and this is Anymore.

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1: Alistair Begg is an author and Bible teacher in Chagrin Falls, Ohio. And today we continue his series, Guard the Truth, a study in 2 Timothy in the New Testament. 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
2: 2 Timothy 3, verse 16, all scripture is breathed out by God and profitable for teaching, for reproof, for correction, for training in righteousness, so that the man of God may be competent, equipped for every good work. I'm told that the late Howard Hendricks, who was a beloved professor at Dallas Theological Seminary, had a sign either on his wall or on his desk, I'm not sure, which he would see on a daily basis when he walked out of his study and into the classroom where he was about to teach. And the sign said, "What are you doing with these people?" In his case, his students, whom he had responsibility for. In the case of Timothy, the people who are under his care as he pastors the church here in Ephesus. And in my case, and in the case of my colleagues, the congregation that is under our direction as we open the scriptures routinely and consistently together. What are you doing with these people? It is a peculiar privilege to be in a place for a long time because, one, you get to know the people and the people get to know you. It takes away all of the surprises. I always tell people they are able to discount your highs and your lows. They're neither thoroughly impressed with you, nor are they thoroughly surprised when you let them down, because you have had the same experience in their lives. As Dick Lucas reminded us, he told his congregation, if you knew what I was really like, you would never listen to me preach. And then he added, and if I knew what you were like, I would not actually preach to you. So it cuts both ways, and the benefit of being in each other's company is considerable. Because even with that, if you take that this is the second of our three morning congregations, how impossible, is it for any one individual to be able to get his head or his heart or his hands around all of the hopes and the concerns, the fears, the expectations, and the failures that are represented in just a congregation of this size? It's clearly impossible for any one individual, in preparation for the teaching of the Bible, to be able to make application of the truth of the Bible, taking into account all of these dimensions. And this, of course, ought not to surprise us, but to remind us of our dependence upon the work of the Spirit of God. Henry Twells, who was an Anglican minister in the 19th century in the UK, was also the headmaster of a school for some time. And on one occasion, as the headmaster, he had the responsibility of exercising the role of adjudicator at an examination that was taking place in one of the great halls. There was no time frame on the examination. The people could take as much time as was required in order to complete their task. He records how one young fellow seemed to be planning on staying well into the evening because he was the only person left still scribbling, and of course the headmaster was there with him. And as the headmaster waited on this boy to finish, the sun was beginning to set and his mind began to wander. Hopefully not the boy's as well, but the headmaster's mind was wandering, and he wandered to the place in Luke where it says, "And as it was towards evening, they brought all of the sick to the Lord Jesus, and he healed them." And as he began to think about the ministry of Jesus as the evening shadows fell, he started to scribble down a little bit of poetry, which eventually became a well-worn hymn, at least in the United Kingdom. a hymn that begins with the line, "At even," or "at evening, ere the sun was set, the sick, O Lord, around thee lay. Oh, in what divers pains they met, various pains they met, and in what joy they went away." And then, along the same lines as I'm suggesting to you now about the hopes and the fears and so on, he then reflects on the magnitude of need that is represented amongst the gathered people of God, and wrote lines like this: "O Savior Christ, our woes dispel, for some are sick, and some are sad, and some have never loved thee well, and some have lost the love they had. And none, O Lord, have perfect rest, for none are wholly free from sin. And those who fain would serve thee best are conscious most of wrong within." And there are two verses that are routinely left out from the hymnody, from the hymn books. They go as follows: "And some are pressed with worldly care, and some are tried with sinful doubt, and some such grievous passions fear that only thou can cast them out. And some have found the world is vain, yet from the world they break not free. And some have friends who cause them pain, yet haven't sought a friend in thee." And there's a sense in which he only scratches the surface of the magnitude of humanity that is represented when we gather before the Word of God. The question on Hendrick's desk was, what are you doing with these people? The better question might be, what is God doing with these people? And the secondary question, and how is God doing what he's doing with these people? And the answer, of course, is the answer that we have been turning to for some weeks now. God is at work by the Holy Spirit through his Word. And the way in which God does that is both mysterious and it is marvelous. It is unmistakable, and yet it is almost incomprehensible. But if we think about it, it's not too hard to grasp why this should be. After all, each of us, to one degree or another, has been sustaining ourselves through the week that has passed as a result of the intake of water and of food. Without water and without food, then we are malnourished. In the same way, the spiritual life of the believer is maintained by the food of God's Word. And the absence of the food of God's Word leads as surely to malnutrition in the spiritual dimension as the absence of physical food leads to the same in the physical realm. Jesus, when he refuted the accusations and intimidations and temptations of the devil in the wilderness, recorded in Matthew 4, in each instance, he responded to the devil by quoting from the book of Deuteronomy. The reality was that he used the Word of God in order to drive back these accusations. And then he says to the devil, "Man does not live on bread alone, but on every word that comes from the mouth of God." How does a person live their spiritual life? Through the word that comes from the mouth of God. Eating disorders are painful, and they are ultimately harmful. We teach our children, even the little ones that are fairly orderly, how to chew their food. Don't play with your food, we say. Don't fiddle with it. Just chew it. And then when they're chewing and chewing and chewing, we say, "Why don't you swallow the stuff? We don't have all day for breakfast," something along those lines. And our children are often bemused and confused by our honest and genuine desires and designs to make sure that they eat properly. The same frustration you find in the role of pastoral minister. You're saying to your congregation, "Chew the jolly stuff, would you? And then after a while, would you please swallow it and let's get on? How long do we have to spend on this?" And the congregation may be as confused and bemused as our tiny children are. Because actually, some parts of the Bible are harder to understand and chew than others, aren't they? Now, we dealt with the doctrine of providence last Sunday evening. We'll come back to it this evening again as it relates to the death of the Lord Jesus Christ. And I've been greatly helped recently by turning again to the Westminster Confession of Faith, in particular to a wonderful new book that's been written by a friend of mine, and quoting from the Westminster Confession in chapter 1 on the doctrine of Holy Scripture. It reads as follows, part 1, section 7. Not all things in Scripture are equally plain in themselves, or equally clear to all. Yet those things which are necessary to be known, believed, and observed for salvation are so clearly stated and explained in one place or another in Scripture that not only the educated, but also the uneducated may gain a sufficient understanding of them by a proper use of the ordinary means. What are the ordinary means? The means of grace in the Scripture and in the illuminating work of God the Holy Spirit. If, says the writer, this is God's word, then little wonder that it is to be our rule of faith and life. Here we learn who and how to worship, who and how to trust for our salvation and all of our needs, and how to live our lives. It is for this reason that the whole Bible should be read frequently by all Christians and should be at the center of the Christian church. Those, notice, who ignore the Holy Scripture are doomed to stumble into ever deepening darkness. Those who embrace the Scripture, believe what it promises, walk by its precepts, will never be without a guide or a light, and they will find their way to their Father's home. How will you find your way to the Father's home? Only guided by the light of Scripture itself. Now, we recognize, too, that the things that are plain are plain, and the things that aren't plain are not plain. Some of the things are inscrutable. That's why it's important for the congregation to understand and the teachers of the congregation to understand that it is not the role of the Bible teacher to explain the inexplainable, the unexplainable. The secret things, remember Deuteronomy 29:29, the secret things belong to the Lord our God. But the things revealed belong to us and to our children forever, not in order to answer our curiosity, but in order that we may follow all the words of this law. The same law that Jesus quoted to the devil in the temptation. Jesus was actually doing this. And the same law that the people discovered when they asked Ezra to bring out the book and teach them, and when they discovered what the Word of God said and how far distant they were from its instruction, they didn't regard it as a cute little operation for taking notes and going out, but they wept when they heard it, because the Word of God came home to them with such conviction that they realized this is the very Word of God. This is the basis of life. This is the secret to godliness. This is the way, as the writer puts it, into the Father's home. The Bible doesn't tell us everything about everything, but it does tell us everything that we need to know in order to know Him and in order to know how to live as He desires. In other words, what Paul is saying to Timothy here in these concluding verses, starting around verse 14 in our version, he's essentially saying, Timothy, here's the normal Christian life. And here's the key to the normal Christian life. Here is the complete handbook that is required in order to know what it is to know God and to know what it is to live for God. It's the complete guide, if you like, to Christian living and godliness. And so it follows that Timothy is then being urged to teach the Bible as faithfully as he can in order that the confidence of God's people may be in God's word. You see, when I tell you that it's important to pray for your pastors on multiple levels, I mean it most sincerely. I don't think the real danger confronting the average pastor like myself or my colleagues who are convinced and continuing in these things, I don't think there's a real danger of us stopping believing the Bible. But there is a danger that we might stop using the Bible. Start to believe that your ideas are the key, that your strategy is the key, that your 5-year plan for the future is really how it all works. And so you become like a soldier who has a rusty sword that remains sheathed. It has never been unsheathed for ages. It just hangs listlessly by its side. It has never been used in battle for ages. Oh, he believes that it is an effective implement, but it's just a useless relic from a bygone age. He has not unsheathed his sword in the longest of times. You should always be on the alert to make sure, Pastor, teach the Bible. Pastor, we want you to teach the Bible. We want to say to you what was said to Ezra, bring out the book. And we want to hold you to that book so that we, as students of this book, will be able to make sure that you are holding the line to the book, as opposed to trying to impress us with your ideas about the book. There's a vast difference, you see. There's a way to respond to the Bible that's almost entirely sentimental, or with an intense practicality that's just looking for seven little principles to run away with, but they may never actually be deep down into your soul to change you. But there has been a repetitive element to what we're doing, and purposefully so, because we want to be clear, as Paul makes it clear to Timothy, that it is by means of this Bible that salvation comes. Salvation belongs to the Lord. The Bible tells us that we need to be saved, that we can't save ourselves by trying to be good or trying to be religious. It tells us that only God saves because he sent Jesus to die in our place, that through the death and resurrection of Jesus, the punishment that sin deserves has been borne in him, the penalty has been assumed by him. And having paid that penalty and borne that punishment, he then invites repentant sinners into a relationship with himself. That's what the whole book is about. It's about saying, do you know that the God who made you and from whom you are alienated as a result of sin, this God is seeking to have a relationship with you. The creator of the entire universe pursues you in the person of his Son and has made provision for your alienation in the cross, and seeks to draw you to himself. Remember, we quote Calvin all the time on this. All that Christ has done for us is of no value to us so long as we remain outside of Christ. And so the real pressing issue at the threshold of it all is, have I turned in believing faith and in childlike trust to the Lord Jesus Christ, asking him to be the very savior that I have personally admitted I need? Your mom can't do it for you. Your grandpa won't do it for you. Your school teacher can't do it for you. And the fact that you are serving in ministry in Parkside, that will not do it for you either. Until the Spirit of God brings us to the dawning realization that A, I am a great sinner, as Newton put it, and two, in Jesus, I have discovered a great savior, then we remain outside of the realm into which the Spirit of God seeks to bring us. He goes on to say that this is the work that brings salvation. And once God has brought us into a relationship with himself, he continues his work to conform us to the image of his Son. Remember C.S. Lewis in Mere Christianity, where he talks about when God comes to a life as he had come to Lewis's life. Lewis was agnostic at least, or atheistic at worst. And he finally acknowledged who Jesus was and why he came. And then as he writes in Mere Christianity, he says, imagine yourself living in a house and God comes in to rebuild that house. At first, perhaps you can understand what he's doing, just some basic repairs. But then he starts knocking the house about in a way that hurts abominably and doesn't make sense. Why is this? You thought that you were going to be made into a decent little cottage, but he is building a palace in which he has come to live himself. He don't live in dirty palaces. He's not making rundown dwellings. And how is he achieving this objective? How does he conform the child of God to the image of the Son of God? Well, the answer is here. He uses the Bible. He uses it not only to save, but also to teach. To teach. We don't need to belabor that point. But the fact of the matter is, it's not simply a matter of information, it's a matter of transformation. in chapter 2, remember, he had gone on a bit of a run, and he says to Timothy, think about what I'm saying, and the Lord will give you insight into all of this. In other words, the part of the listener is to reflect, and the part of God is to illuminate. So the teaching role is to make sure that those under the care of Timothy understand what is true and what is right. The negative part of that comes in the verb, or the noun here as it is, for reproof. What is this reproof? Well, the teacher has to be prepared not only to say this is what it is, but also this is what it isn't. Not only to point out what is true, but also to expose error when it is present. And the error that was present in Ephesus was fairly clear to see, and so he had a responsibility to do that. And everyone who's going to teach the Bible must do that. I don't think we should establish hobby horses and just jump off into things, but as we come to things in the Bible, as we're tackling them, we want to say this is what the Bible says, for example, marriage is, and therefore this isn't marriage. This is what the Bible says about human life as a gift of God, and therefore this is the very desecration of human life. So it is to say what is and to say what isn't. That is the reproving element. If, however, the pastor just wants to be liked by everybody and knows some people in the congregation feel that he's a little over the top on something, and thereby being afraid of them, he dulls his tone, then he'll eventually amount to nothing of any consequence at all. I know that because Margaret Thatcher told me. Not personally, but this is what she writes. If you just set out to be liked, you'll be prepared to compromise on anything at any time and thereby achieve nothing. If you set out to be liked, everybody has to like you. And we as pastors are a bunch of insecure individuals. If your insecurity drives you to the point where you've got to be affirmed by everybody, then eventually it'll amount to nothing and you give no leadership to the church at all. You see how important it is for Timothy? As things are going from bad to worse, as imposters are present, as the pressing crush of the Ephesian culture moves in on him, and as people from within the leadership of the church that Paul had established there begin to crumble, Timothy, remember, this book is for teaching, positive, and reproof. Now, this is not an invitation to become a reproving individual. Some people love that word reproof. Oh, nothing I like better than a nice reproof. If you find a tendency in yourself that way, you need to ask somebody to help you with it. Because now, you know, you're no longer Miss Piggy. You've become Waldorf or Statler, the two old boys up on the balcony who just, all they ever do is heckle the people down on the main event. They're just harumphing and pumping all the time. And there is an element within the framework of evangelical Christianity that seems to really, really like that. It's not a nice thing. Who does the teaching? The Bible does the teaching. How is the reproving? The Bible does the reproving. Thirdly, it provides correction. Well, reprove and correct sound like the same word. They sound like synonyms, don't they? Well, they are in one sense synonyms, except that the first two refer to belief and the second two refer to behavior. When he comes here to correction, he's talking ethically, not just intellectually, so that the outworking, the behavioral aspects of what it means to be conformed to the image of Jesus are then being addressed by the Word of God. So the Word of God positively teaches us, negatively reproves us, and then corrects us when we are out of line. The word that is used here, actually, epanorthosis. If you just stick with orthosis, you're going to be close to it. Especially if you can think orthopedics or orthodontist, because that is actually where we get that word. It is present in the Septuagint. It is not present anywhere else in the entire New Testament. Paul uses it only once, and it's only once found there. And what it essentially means is the realignment of things, bringing things into straight, bringing things that are out of line back onto line. And so there's a thing in orthodontistry called the Invisalign. And the work of the Spirit of God is that Invisalign work. It takes that which is crooked and bent and out of alignment and brings it into line. And he does it in such a way as to give us a lovely smile. so that our smile may not simply draw attention to ourselves, but our smile might be a means of people saying, why do you have that smile? Why don't you do the crooked things? Why are you ethically engaged in this way in business? Why is it that you always return your telephone calls? Why is it that you polish your shoes and you polish the heels as well as the toes? Why are you the way you are? You say, well, it's the correcting work of the Spirit of God through the Word of God in my life. George Herbert, the religious poet, in a paraphrase of the 23rd Psalm, has this line, or if I stray, God doth convert and bring my mind in frame, and all this not for my desert, but for his holy name. It is also there to train in righteousness, in right living. That's essentially what it means. Remember when Jesus was baptized and John the Baptist said to him, well, you shouldn't, this is the wrong way around. You should be baptizing me. Jesus says, let it be so now, for thus it is fitting to fulfill all righteousness. There's more in it than I'm going to mention, but there is this in it for sure. Jesus says, this is the right thing to do. This, I'm going to do this because this is right to do. And the work of the Word of God in the child of God is just that very same thing. It brings us to an understanding of where we're out of line and corrects, and then it trains us in righteousness itself. Our belief and our behavior brought under the jurisdiction of God's Word. So that the local church has an ER, emergency room, in British terminology, accident and emergency, A&E. People come in as accidents and they are cared for. There is long-term care. There also is the opportunity for preventative medicine, and so the metaphor could just catch us up and swallow us, but there is to be a gymnasium element about the church. Because notice that the effect or the result, perhaps even the objective of all of this, verse 17, is that the man of God may be competent and equipped for every good work, thoroughly competent. How are you going to, as a man of God, Timothy, be able to handle this? Well, I'm telling you how, he says. Just stick with your Bible. How is the Christian leader supposed to do this? The same way. How is the believer to do this? The same way. And the word that is used here for equipped is the word that you find in the Gospels for the disciples who are after one of their fishing trips on the shoreline, and Jesus comes upon them and he sees James, the son of Zebedee, and John, his brother, who were in their boat, and they were mending their nets, repairing them, cleaning them, preparing them. That's the word that is used here. How do you get cleaned? How do you get repaired? How do you get prepared? Answer, by the means of the Word of God. That's why in Ephesians 4, where it says that the ascended Christ has given gifts to the church, part of that gifting is pastors and teachers, who then in turn are to edify the saints so that they might do the works of ministry. So that the work of the Word is to cleanse, to repair, to prepare, to mend, and to fit us for usefulness. Now you see what trust this demands? Because if you think about it, that kind of impact is not usually immediately apparent. It's like raising your kids. The benefits are usually not obvious early. And some of us are hoping that some of those benefits are still about to be revealed, you know. And justifiably so. The impact of this kind of ministry is usually not dramatic either. And so if the man of God, if the servant of God, if the church leader, if the child of God is consumed with immediate gratification, immediate impact, dramatic results, then the temptation will be to go to all the latest fads, to the newest ideas, to the hot buttons, to whatever else it is, to try and make sure that something is happening. You see, you've got to have great confidence in the Bible. So week after week, read your Bible every day. Sunday by Sunday, teach the Bible. Why would you keep doing this? Are you stupid? Have you got no decent ideas? Have you not read a book? What's the problem with you? No. I have read a few books. No, but this is the book. This is the book. This is the book that introduces us to Jesus. This is the book that corrects our faulty thinking, that teaches us how to think properly, that brings us into line, that keeps us in the fairway. Are you encouraged by that? I hope you are. Because you see, here we are this morning, broken. Broken. Oh, not totally broken, but chipped. Bashed. I am. I'm chipped, bashed. How can I be fixed, repaired? Dirty, selfish thoughts, bad acts, impure thinking. How can I be made clean? Here. I am misshapen. How can I be brought into line? Here. Now you see, when a congregation believes this, it may take a while, but when the truth dawns, it'll be good. Really good. And right now it's quite good. So we're hoping for really good. And we look to God alone. Well, Father, thank you so much for the instruction of your word, the illuminating work of the Holy Spirit. We pray for ourselves that you will save us from pride on the one hand and despair on the other hand. I thank you that the gospel deals with both. It deals with my pride and tells me that only in Christ do I have forgiveness and salvation. It deals with my despair when I think I'll never make it, because it promises that you not only equip us, but that you will bring to completion the good work that you've begun. And we pray that you will quicken us and help us as we think about these things, as we look to the past and enjoy the present and anticipate the future, so that we might increasingly be convinced of the authority and sufficiency of your word, so that the glory of your name might be the thing that fires our ambitions. Hear our prayers, O God, for your Son's sake. Amen.
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0: That was Mike and Tyler with Never Been a Moment. Thank you for joining us here on Pilgrim Radio. I just wanted to remind you that it's 6 p.m. Pacific, 7 p.m. Mountain Time. We've got the Bible Pure and Simple. And today, we are in Deuteronomy chapter 19 through 29. So we're almost done with Deuteronomy. We'll get into Joshua this week. But be sure to bring your Bible and follow along. 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

That was J.J. Heller with In the Dark. Thanks for being with us this afternoon on Pilgrim Radio. My name is Sean. I am always excited to worship with you guys in the afternoon. We've got a bunch more music coming up this hour, including The Afters, Sidewalk Prophets, and Jordan St. Cyr. But I wanted to remind you that here at Pilgrim Radio, we are always praying for you. So if you have a prayer request, be sure to give it to us on our website. You can drop us a line on our social medias, whether it's Facebook, Instagram, or X. But also, we have an open mic feature on our Pilgrim Radio app that you can go in and record a message. Leave us a prayer request there. We would be excited to be able to pray for our Pilgrim Radio family. Coming up right now, this is Jason Gray with Hold On to Hope.

That was Josh Baldwin with Stand in Your Love. Thank you so much for being with us this afternoon on Pilgrim Radio. We love being able to worship along with our Pilgrim Radio family. And I got a quote from Billy Graham, the Billy Graham, that says, there are three of you. There is the person that you think you are. There's the person that others think you are. And then there is the person God knows you are and can be through Christ. Think about that for a moment. How do we view ourselves? How do we think others view us? And does it really matter alongside of how God views us? We tend to think very low of ourselves or sometimes very high of ourselves. Others may have flattering opinions or not so flattering opinions about who we are. But the reality is the only opinion that matters is how God sees you. Think about that, family. Right now we got Sidewalk Prophets, and this is Thank You, Jesus.

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Here's some truth for life from Alistair Begg's Daily Devotional. Psalm 19, verses 7 to 8 says, "The law of the Lord is perfect, reviving the soul. The testimony of the Lord is sure, making wise the simple. The precepts of the Lord are right, rejoicing the heart. The commandment of the Lord is pure, enlightening the eyes." The Bible is often regarded as a useless relic from a bygone age. As the horse and buggy were superseded by the internal combustion engine, and as the internal combustion engine itself would soon be replaced, so it is, some would contend, with the Bible. There may be a measure of historical or literary value in it, they say, but ultimately, it is of no relevance to the needs of 21st century people, and indeed, may stand opposed to our progress. In The Bondage of the Will, Martin Luther makes a staggering statement that cuts right to the heart of such flippant attitudes toward the Bible. "Nobody who has not the Spirit of God sees a jot of what is in the Scriptures. All men have their hearts darkened, so that even when they can discuss and quote all that is in Scripture, they do not understand or really know any of it." We could never hope to understand God, or His Word for that matter, on our own terms. Man does not know God by investigation, but by revelation, by God's self-disclosure, by His very words. General revelation, what we see in God's world, indeed points us toward Him, but according to Romans 1, verses 20 to 23, that revelation is only enough to condemn. For by nature, we all suppress the truth we see there, preferring to worship ourselves and our idols than the Creator of things. We need special revelation, God's Word, to enlighten our understanding and enable us to properly interpret what we see and experience in the world. God has authored and preserved a book, His book, so that we might know Him. And in that book, we have recorded for us a written record of God's inestimable love for those who have turned their backs on Him. If that written record is the voice of God, if it is from the mouth of God, where else can you go to substantiate its truth? There is no higher authority. Ultimately, we need new eyes to see Scripture's beauty and authority. Once God grants us faith, we see His Word entirely differently. The world may regard the words of the Bible as irrelevant or worse, but one look at the state of the world will remind us that it does not have all the answers, or indeed any of the answers that matter. Do not neglect your Bible. Ask God to work in you as you open it up to revive your soul, to make you wise, to bring you joy, and to light your path. From Alistair Begg's book, Truth for Life, Volume 2, on Pilgrim Radio.

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That was Matt Hammett with Try. Thanks for being with us this afternoon on Pilgrim Radio. I just wanted to give you a reminder that at 7 p.m. Pacific and 8 p.m. Mountain Time, we've got Second Period. This is with Alistair Begg, the former pastor of Parkside Church in Chagrin Falls, Ohio. And he brings us a message called The Trustworthy Word from his series, Guard the Truth, a study in 2 Timothy. Pastor Alistair Begg always brings an amazing word, expository, straight through the scripture. So be sure to bring your Bible and tune in for that at 7 p.m. Pacific and 8 p.m. Mountain Time. Right now, we've got Riley Clemens, and this is Jesus Christ.

William Gurnall says, Satan knows that a saint without knowledge of the gospel is as vulnerable as an army without ammunition. Keeping you informed spiritually, we're Pilgrim Radio.

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2: Philip McIntosh is pastor of Horizon Christian Fellowship in San Diego, California. And today we continue his series, Joshua, the early chapters. Today it's chapters 3 and 4. Now here's Philip McIntosh.
3: As we see Joshua, we see Israel approaching the promised land. Again, I love God's timing and how he works. And again, I see just as far as what we're going to be going through in his word, I see him calling us to go and take possession of things for the gospel. Joshua chapter 3, God is going to move Israel. They're on the move, which is good to be on the move. Amen. We want to be on the move all the time. God's saying, okay, where do you want us to go? What do you want us to do? And I believe that is a prayer for us each and every day. God, what would you have us do today? What would you have me do today, God? How do you want me to move today, Lord? And it says, we'll read a few verses here in chapter 3. It says, then Joshua rose early in the morning, and they set out from Shittim, and they came to the Jordan, he and all the people of Israel, and lodged there before they passed over. At the end of 3 days, the officers went through the camp and commanded the people, as soon as you see the Ark of the Covenant of the Lord your God being carried by the Levitical priest, then you shall set out from your place and follow it. Yet there shall be a distance between you and it about 2,000 cubits in length. Do not come near it in order that you may know the way you shall go, for you have not passed this way before. Then Joshua, verse 5, said to the people, consecrate yourselves, for tomorrow the Lord will do wonders among you. And Joshua